0: top.
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Pack Bush Music for this Sunday night here on WUNC. Sturgill Simpson there from the collection Cutting Grass, Volume 1, The Butcher Shop Sessions, and I Don't Mind, the name of the song that we heard to close out the first set of selections here in the first hour of this two-hour Sunday evening edition of Back Porch Music on WUNC. Freddie Jenkins with the program tonight, 8 o'clock on Friday, Saturday, and Sunday nights. It's Back Porch Music on WUNC. Just ahead of that from Sturgill Simpson, we heard John Doyle with Elevenses from his recording The Path of Stones. Punch Brothers ahead of that with the Church Street Blues from their recording Hell on Church Street. We are Tim O'Brien and Windy Mountain from the recording Where the River Meets the Road. The Grass Cats prior to that, their version of a song What You Do to Me. It's from their collection The Mountains, My Baby and Me. Peter Rowe and the Peter Rowe and Bluegrass Band ahead of that with Jailer Jailer from the recording Legacy. And to begin, an all-star mandolin ensemble, Bobby Osborne, Buck White, David Grisman, Del McCoury, Frank Wakefield, Jesse McReynolds, Ricky Skaggs, Ronnie McCoury, and Sam Bush, all of those mandolin players, except for Del, he was playing the guitar, for the tune Dusty Miller from the recording Bluegrass Mandolin Extravaganza. Thanks for listening. 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Carolina Theater of Durham, tickets at durhamsymphony.org. And the University of North Carolina at Chapel Hill, serving our state from the mountains to the coast, from Alamance to Yancey counties. UNC Chapel Hill, first and for all. Next up, Trey Wellington.

Back with music for this Sunday evening here on WUNC. Joe Troop with Tim O'Brien joining him for Love Along the Way. It's from the Joe Troop recording Borrowed Time to take us up to just about 9 on this Sunday evening. It's back with music here on WUNC. Freddie Jenkins with the program. A break here in just a bit at a minute after 9 for the NPR News and then a second hour of music. Just ahead of music from Joe Troop, Cara Dillon, the title song from her collection, The Hill of Thieves. Robin and Linda Williams prior to that, and from their collection, A Better Day A-Coming, we heard a version of a Leonard Cohen song, Tower of Song. Della May before that from their latest, released earlier in the year, the title song from Magic Accident. And Strasbourg, Saint-Denis from banjo player Trey Wellington to begin that set of selections. Thanks so much for listening. 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Tickets at ShakoriHillsGrassroots.org. And thanks to Amy and Nick Penwarden for their leadership gift in support of WUNC News. Gillian Welch to wrap up this first hour.

Gillian Welch from the collection The Harrow and the Harvest. Gillian Welch, David Rawlings, The Way It Goes, the name of the song. And that'll take us up to a minute after nine on this Sunday night. Freddie Jing is here with the Sunday edition of Back Porch Music. Thanks so much for listening. We'll take this break for the news and then a second hour of music.

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Backbush Music for this Sunday night here on WUNC. Friday Jacobs with the program this evening. Thank you very much for listening. 8 o'clock, Friday, Saturday, and Sunday evenings. Backbush Music each weekend here on WUNC. To begin, or I should say to end that first set of tunes here in the second hour of tonight's program, the Sharp Flatpickers with Canebrake from their collection Cigars and Guitars. Molly Tuttle, Golden Highway ahead of that with Side Saddle from the recording Crooked Tree. Gillian Welch joining in on that tune. Ahead of that, Chatham County Line with the song Guitar for Guy Clark. Ahead of that, the infamous String Dusters with Hard Line from their collection Toward the Fray. We hear Dillard Chandler from Western North Carolina with the song The Carolina Lady ahead of that. And to begin, Kenny Jackson from his collection The Shortest Day with Scotland Man to begin the 9 o'clock hour of Back Porch Music for this Sunday night. Thanks for listening. 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Hear stories behind the stories from Editor-in-Chief Elizabeth Hudson, humorous science insights from Eleanor Spicer Rice, and more on June 13th. 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John Reichman next.

The duo of Keyless and Cloud from their collection Shake Me Now and Bob Dylan's You Ain't Going Nowhere to close out that group of songs takes us up to just about 10 o'clock on this Sunday evening. Freddie Jenkins here with Backboard Music tonight. Thanks for listening. 8 o'clock Friday, Saturday, and Sunday nights. Backboard Music each weekend here on WUNC. One more song here before we join the BBC at 10, and that'll continue overnight. Just ahead of Keyless and Cloud, we heard Anya Hinkle, her version of a Reverend Gary Davis song, I Belong to the Band. Martin Simpson and Don Fleming's ahead of that with Payday from their collection Ever Popular Favorites. We heard Robin Bullock ahead of that from his collection An American Guitar Album with a medley of tunes titled The Long Way From Home Medley. And to begin, John Reichman from a recording called New Time and Old Acoustic, Salt Spring, the name of the song. Thanks again for listening. 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To close tonight, Steep Canyon Rangers. Black smoke.

Cheap Canyon Rangers, Know Where to Lay Low from their collection Deep in the Shade. And that'll wrap up Backboard Music for this Sunday evening and for the weekend. Freddie Jenkins with the program tonight. Thank you so much for listening. We'll join the BBC next. See you next weekend.

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1: Democrats are feeling pretty good about capturing the House this fall, but the Senate has more power, and it's harder to imagine Democrats capturing that. So what is the handful of states that will determine if Republicans remain in charge? We have an assessment on the next Morning Edition from NPR News.

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1: Democrats are feeling pretty good about capturing the House this fall, but the Senate has more power, and it's harder to imagine Democrats capturing that. So what is the handful of states that will determine if Republicans remain in charge? We have an assessment on the next Morning Edition from NPR News.

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Coming up, Amsterdam becomes the first capital city to ban commercials for flights, petrol and diesel cars and meat from its billboards, bus and metro shelters. We ask whether stripping high-carbon adverts from public space can really change what we eat and how we travel. That's Business Daily with me, Anna Holligan, after the latest world news.

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1: Three states that use the Colorado River, California, Arizona, and Nevada, have a new proposal for sharing its water while policymakers work on a long-term plan. We'll have details in 15 minutes on WUNC News. 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Sunny, breezy, and warmer today. Highs near 80 in the Piedmont and the Sandhills, low 70s along the coast. It's 49 degrees in the Triangle, 51 in Fayetteville, 47 in the Triad, and 49 degrees along the Outer Banks at 6:30.
2: Live from NPR News in Washington, I'm Dave Mattingly. President Trump is directing the U.S. military to ensure commercial ships have safe passage through the Strait of Hormuz. U.S. Central Command says 15,000 service members, including guided missile destroyers, will be supporting Project Freedom as the Navy continues its blockade of the narrow waterway. Iran is warning the U.S. Navy not to enter the strait. The uncertainty of oil supplies in the Middle East continues to push up gasoline prices in the U.S. AAA says regular is now averaging nearly $4.46 a gallon. An investigation is underway after a United Airlines jet struck a light pole and a tractor trailer on the New Jersey Turnpike yesterday while landing in Newark. As Bruce Kahnweiser reports, nobody was seriously injured.
3: United Flight 169 took off from Venice, Italy, and had an uneventful flight until a few seconds before touching down in New Jersey. The plane struck a streetlight and also hit the cab of a tractor trailer, injuring the driver. None of the 230 passengers and crew members aboard the 767 Boeing jet was hurt. United said the crew has been suspended pending investigations. The Federal Aviation Administration and the National Transportation Safety Board are investigating the incident. A preliminary report is expected within a month. For NPR News, I'm Bruce Kahnweiser.
2: 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The U.S. Census Bureau is looking at areas of Alabama and South Carolina to take part in

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1: In order to reduce the stress on animals for better qualities of milk and meat, some farmers and producers are using an augmented reality tool to help them see what cows actually see. Learn more in 15 minutes on WUNC News. 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Sunny, breezy, and warmer today. Highs near 80 in the Piedmont and the Sandhills, low 70s along the coast. It's 49 in the Triangle, 50 in Fayetteville, 43 in the Triad, and 56 degrees along the Outer Banks. That's 7:30.
2: Live from NPR News in Washington, I'm Dave Mattingly. Iran is warning the U.S. Navy not to enter the Strait of Hormuz. The warning follows President Trump's decision to launch Project Freedom. The president is directing the U.S. military to help guide stranded commercial ships through the narrow waterway, which remains under a U.S. naval blockade. Central Command says 15,000 service members will support the mission, to include guided missile destroyers. The uncertainty of oil supplies in the Middle East continues to push up gasoline prices in the U.S. As NPR's Chandelise Duster reports, AAA says regular is now averaging almost $4.46 a gallon nationwide.
3: That's nearly $1.50 higher than the national average before the war in Iran started. Kevin Book, co-founder of Clearview Energy Partners, told NPR that depending on how long the Strait of Hormuz stays closed, gas prices could rise higher.
4: When inventories are low and you can't get oil out of the ground or out of the strait, you should expect prices to keep rising at least until demand capitulates and starts to contract.
3: President Trump has promised that when the war in Iran ends, that gas prices will, quote, drop like a rock. But experts warn gas prices will remain elevated even after the war ends. Chandelise Duster, NPR News.
2: This is NPR News from Washington. Lawsuits have been filed in response to Louisiana's governor suspending the state's congressional primaries. Governor Jeff Landry, a Republican, did so after the U.S. Supreme Court ruled the state's congressional map is unconstitutional. Aubrey Juhas with member station WWNO reports.
5: Voters, voting groups, and candidates have filed multiple lawsuits in state and federal courts. They say the governor doesn't have the right to put things on hold, that it should be up to the legislature. They also argue it was too late since absentee ballots were already sent out and in some cases returned.
2: Today is May 4th. It's a big day for fans of

0: This is WUNC News. I'm Eric Hodge. State government officials are calling on the Wake County Board of Commissioners to delay a hospital merger vote. This evening, commissioners are set to vote on WakeMed merging with Atrium Health. The move includes Atrium Health investing $2 billion into WakeMed over the next decade. State Auditor Dave Bullock says the public didn't become aware of the merger plans until Friday. He wants commissioners to provide more information on the deal and hear from local stakeholders. According to State Treasurer Brad Briner, commissioners say they will delay the vote this evening. The meeting is set to start at 5 p.m. ECU Health is out of network with United Healthcare. Brianna Atkinson reports.
1: ECU Health and United Healthcare have been trying to reach an agreement for nearly a year. The two gave up that fight last week and as of Wednesday are no longer in network with each other. For Medicaid patients, the change is in effect immediately for all ECU Health providers, hospitals, and facilities. ECU Physicians Clinics, however, will remain on United Healthcare's Community Plan Network through Valentine's Day. Medicare patients will experience changes to their in-network services in phases. United Healthcare is blaming ECU Health for not being able to reach a deal. Company officials accused ECU of, quote, using patients as leverage to pressure United Healthcare to agree to significant price hikes. ECU Health says it's gone 7 years without a facility rate increase and that physicians across the system have gone up to 9 years without reimbursement increases. Officials say United Healthcare has been underpaying ECU by 58%, quote, relative to inflation adjustment market averages. Brianna Atkinson, WUNC News.
0: UNC Chapel Hill is one of 29 teams selected to compete in the NCAA Women's Lacrosse Tournament. The Tar Heels are the reigning national champions and earned the tournament's number 2 seed. They're set to play the winner of a first-round contest between Clemson and Davidson on Mother's Day. On the men's field, 2 North Carolina teams were selected at large. Duke and UNC Chapel Hill's men's lacrosse tournament games will both be on Saturday. Sunny, breezy, and warmer today. Highs near 80 in the Piedmont and the Sandhills. The low 70s along the coast tonight. Mostly clear, lows in the mid-50s. This is WUNC News.
2: 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I'm Michelle Martin.
3: And I'm Leila Fadel. People who eat meat are thinking more about the environmental impacts of animal agriculture and the effects on animal welfare. Researchers at a Wisconsin university hope a new augmented reality tool will give people working with livestock a better understanding of the cows they work with. Harvest Public Media's Hope Kerwin took a look at the new tech.
4: Farmers and staff at meat processing plants want to keep cattle's stress levels low. That leads to better meat quality and milk production, and it's seen as the ethical way to care for livestock. But reducing stress requires understanding how cows see the world around them. That's according to Ashlyn Kirk from the Humane Handling Institute at the University of Wisconsin, River Falls.
5: When you are designing facilities for animals, you're trying to imagine how they would experience it, but it really... you don't know unless you see it like they would.
4: It's why the Institute is now using an augmented reality tool to let producers see their facilities through a cow's eyes. I tried it out at the university's meat plant, putting on the black safety helmet. Kirk explains why it has a double-sided camera mounted to the front.
5: So this camera allows you to see essentially 360 degrees around you, except there will be a blind spot directly behind you, much like cattle have.
4: I tighten the helmet and pull the virtual reality goggles over my eyes. The screen comes to life, and all of a sudden, I've got cattle vision.
6: It's almost like seeing through a tube, like only what's right in front of me is what's in focus.
4: That's because a cow's eyes are on the sides of their head. Much of their extended field of vision is blurry because it's seen through one eye. They also see in shades of blue and yellow, what's called dichromatic vision. A red jacket or safety vest looks brown while wearing the goggles. Next, Kirk opens the door to the outside loading dock.
6: Wow, I cannot see anything at all. It is so bright.
5: So it takes a little bit longer for cattle's eyes to adjust?
4: It takes at least 15 seconds for the goggles to transition to the sunny day outside. All I can see is Kirk against a white sky. There's another lag moving back into the darker building. Agricultural engineer Benito Weise with Computer Output Management, a German software company, came up with the idea for the augmented reality program after years of trying to use pictures to show people how they were miscommunicating with their animals.
7: Often we make mistakes and we don't understand. Why does he stop here? Why doesn't he go on?
4: In addition to cows, the German company has created augmented reality for other animals as well. Customers across Europe and the company in charge of meat production for McDonald's buy or rent the systems. Ron Gill, livestock extension specialist at Texas A&M University, says consumers are thinking more about the treatment of the animals they're eating.
8: So if we can manage the welfare of the cattle better through using these kind of technologies, I think it's a win for everybody.
4: He says it requires building empathy for livestock and creating systems that make sense for their natural instincts. In Wisconsin, Kirk says the processing plant staff and farmers who have tried out the augmented reality tool leave with new ideas about how to do that.
9: There's a lot of, like, oh, I've been doing this for a long time, but I never realized why it was like this. Like, why cattle stop at a certain part.
4: It might mean installing brighter lights to ease their transition from trailer to barn, or simply changing the color of safety vests to make cattle feel more comfortable around the people handling them. For NPR News, I'm Hope Kerwin in River Falls, Wisconsin.
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0: From the University of North Carolina at Chapel Hill, this is WUNC News. On Due South today, host Leonie DeAnge brings us the voices of black farmers and the fight for parity in the agriculture industry. She's here with a preview. Good morning.
10: Good morning. The Brown family farm in northeastern North Carolina goes back generations. We learn about the fight and resilience of this black family through the eyes of Patrick Brown, who is the keeper of the land. The podcast, The Broadside, also looks at farming. It tells us the story of survival and black family farming with the help of musician and documentarian Sherlette Ammons. And farmers across the state are on edge right now because of the weather and the extreme pockets of drought. All of that coming up on Due South.
0: Thank you, Leonita. That's today at noon on air, online, and on the WUNC News app. Support comes from Elon University's Clinical Mental Health Counseling Program, designed to prepare students for a high-impact, in-demand career in mental health counseling. 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And Heal the System NC, examining how care delays, coverage changes, and administrative requirements in health insurance affect patients across North Carolina. HealTheSystemNC.com. President Trump has notified Congress that the hostilities in Iran are, quote, terminated. But he also says further military attacks are an option. We'll get an update in 20 minutes on WUNC News. Sunny, breezy, and warmer today. Highs near 80 in the Piedmont and the Sandhills, low 70s along the coast. It's 49 in the Triangle, 50 in Fayetteville, 43 in the Triad, and 56 degrees along the Outer Banks at 751.
3: 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I'm Leila Fadel.
2: And I'm Michelle Martin. Good morning. The VA is America's largest health network. It serves millions of veterans. The Trump administration has cut about 30,000 VA jobs. The VA says after those cuts, timely care for veterans has actually improved. NPR's Quill Lawrence reports on some new data.
11: Cutting thousands of doctors and nurses and other positions that VA has struggled to fill for years, it seems like that would make wait times for care longer.
12: I think we all understand this intuitively.
11: Kayla Williams is an Iraq vet, a VA patient, and to be transparent, a former VA undersecretary in the Biden administration. In a study for the Progressive Vet Voice Foundation, she examined daily wait time data from 21 VA medical centers from last August to February as the cuts played out.
12: There are so many ways to slice and dice the data, and it can be so complicated to look at every single weed. But trying to pull back and look at the forest, wait times increased at 71% of the medical centers and in 64% of the specialties when averaging.
11: Williams found longer wait times in several key specialties, but not across the board. She found, for example, that mental health wait times for individuals stayed roughly the same, though group therapy and PTSD-specific appointments were taking longer. Assistant VA Secretary Pete Kasperowitz took issue with the study, saying it comes from a left-wing organization and dealt only with new patients, which make up just 11% of appointments. He said the sample of 21 medical centers is too small, only 12% of VA facilities. And he said for established patients, average wait times are lower today than they were under the Biden administration for primary, specialty, and mental health care. But the VA hasn't made the data behind those numbers public, even though Democrats on the Senate Veterans Affairs Committee have asked repeatedly, like earlier this year when Connecticut Democrat Richard Blumenthal had this exchange with VA Secretary Doug Collins.
13: Well, then you can see that the wait times have increased to 50, 60, or 70 days.
14: Actually, that's not true. And as of January 21st, the national average for mental health care for new patients is 18.8 days. The national average for established patients is 5.8 days. That is the actual numbers.
13: Well, that is contrary to the information we've been provided, and I'd like facility by facility data on the wait time for mental health care.
11: There are a mountain of vectors that go into figuring out the real report card. Changing veterans' demographics, increased referrals out to private care. Other veterans groups have started projects to download the daily numbers nationwide and figure this out. Alex Rich is a combat vet and data director for another progressive vets group, Common Defense.
15: We would encourage Secretary Collins to release all of the data that he's basing those conclusions on. I think we can have a real conversation about that and identify the spots where veterans and providers need help. And I think that would be an incredibly productive thing.
11: Most experts agree it will take many more months or years to get a real understanding of the consequences of the VA staff cuts. Quill Lawrence, NPR News.
3: The oldest millennials turned 45 this year, people like me, and the oldest Gen Xers are 60. How prepared are they to thrive in the decades ahead? NPR's Allison Aubrey reports on a new tool to help.
16: If you're planning for the future, you've likely been advised to track your retirement savings. But Joe Coughlin, the founder of the MIT Age Lab, says there's more to the equation when it comes to navigating a long life. At a time when the number of centenarians is expected to quadruple, he and his collaborators have developed a comprehensive way to plan for aging. It's called the Longevity Preparedness Index.
17: Unlike one more, shall we say, survey or index out there about how much money you've saved, we want to look at all those big and little things that we take for granted in life. Where are you going to live? What community did you pick? How do you provide care? How will you receive care? Essentially, your social connection.
16: The Longevity Preparedness Index quiz is free online. It takes about 15 minutes to complete. You're asked a series of questions, and a score is determined by your answers across 8 domains, including relationships with family, friends, community, your health, your daily activities. MIT Age Lab researcher Katie Warren is about to walk Matthew Hudak through the survey. She opens the quiz on her computer.
18: So we'll go ahead and get started.
16: Hudak is a financial planner in Orange County, California. He's in his early 60s. He clicks through questions about his neighborhood.
19: My neighborhood has good sidewalks and places for walking. Agree. My neighborhood has many places for social gatherings and activities that I would enjoy. Agree. My neighborhood offers me easy access to a pharmacy. Agree.
16: Hudak is healthy and fit, so it's hard to imagine a day he couldn't drive to pick up a prescription or would need help getting places. Many people just don't anticipate changes that come with aging, so the survey includes uncomfortable questions.
19: So it says that, Matthew, in the event you were to need a care provider, do you know who that care provider would be?
16: This question can spark conversation and serve as a reality check of what the future could hold.
19: Watching my 88-year-old dad and my 93-year-old father-in-law, you know, it gives you pause for thought.
16: He says it's better to have your eyes wide open than dig your head in the sand.
19: I'm ready to calculate. 89. That's a good score.
16: The average score is 60 out of 100. The index was developed in tandem with John Hancock, a life insurance company that has introduced a new longevity initiative aimed at helping customers live longer, healthier lives. CEO Brooks Tingle says taking the quiz made him realize his own thinking needed to shift.
20: People make decisions about where they're going to move in quote-unquote retirement that for me might have been driven by how good's the fishing or something. Well, should I be thinking about the quality of health care? And then am I going to have friends down there? So I think just the general lack of preparedness struck me.
16: Answering all these questions about life transitions, community, care, and home life can help reveal both challenges and opportunities of the decades ahead. Laura Karstensen directs the Stanford Center on Longevity.
1: we really need to think about how we build societies where the majority of people can arrive at very old age, happy, engaged, and satisfied with their lives.
16: Aging brings unpredictability, of course, but planning for the foreseeable future can help people adapt and hopefully thrive for decades to come. Allison Aubrey, NPR News.
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0: 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And the University of North Carolina, working on building the state's future through research, innovation, discovery, and educational impact. UNC Chapel Hill, first and for all. Sunny, breezy, and warmer today. Highs near 80 in the Piedmont and the Sand Hills, low 70s along the coast. 52 degrees in the Triangle, 54 in Fayetteville, 47 in the Triad, and 59 degrees along the Outer Banks at 8 o'clock. Good morning. President Trump says he is reviewing a new offer from Iran. It's Monday, May 4th. I'm Eric Hodge. This is Morning Edition from WUNC News. Trump told Congress the hostilities in Iran are, quote, terminated. But he also says further military attacks are an option.
23: I mean, do we want to go and just blast the hell out of them and finish them forever, or do we want to try and make a deal?
0: Also, we'll take a look at the U.S. Senate races to watch this midterm cycle. A new report found just over half of full-time workers earn enough to provide for themselves and their families. A statewide burn ban has been lifted for most counties in North Carolina. And the Lord of the Flies novel is getting its first TV adaptation on Netflix. The news is next.
24: Live from NPR News in Washington, I'm Korva Coleman. The Pentagon is denying Iranian reports that Iran struck a U.S. warship in the Strait of Hormuz. This news comes as President Trump says the U.S. will help guide ships through the strait. The strait is also blockaded by Iran. Pakistan's foreign ministry, meanwhile, says the U.S. has flown 22 crew members of a seized Iranian container ship to Pakistan. NPR's Dia Hadid reports U.S. forces seized the ship in April, citing a violation of the U.S. blockade of the strait.
25: Pakistan's foreign ministry spokesman, Tahir Andrabi, says the 22 crew members will be handed over to Iranian authorities. He says their container will be backloaded to Pakistani waters and returned to its owners. Andrabi says this is being coordinated, quote, in tandem with the support of Iranian-American officials. The U.S. and Iran have both been trying to assert control over the strait, a key shipping route for oil, gas, and fertilizer. Dia Hadid, NPR News.
24: Hamas will be holding leadership elections in the coming weeks. That's according to an official with the militant group who spoke to NPR. Abu Bakr Bashir prepared this report.
26: Hamas will hold a secret vote within the next 10 days to elect a new leader of its political wing. A Hamas official told NPR he spoke on the condition of anonymity because he was not authorized to speak to media. Israel killed the two previous leaders of Hamas during the Gaza war. Naming a new leader is seen as a sign of political recovery for the group. In Gaza, there are more signs of recovery. The court system says it is resuming work for the first time since the beginning of the war. And in one town in Gaza, a new mayor and municipal council are taking over from the previous Hamas-appointed council. It is the first time Hamas is handing over any kind of power since taking control of Gaza nearly 20 years ago. For NPR News, I am Abu Bakr Bashir.
24: In the U.S., Republican-led states are moving very quickly to redraw congressional maps in time for this year's midterm elections. This comes after the U.S. Supreme Court ruling last week gutting the Voting Rights Act. The act was passed to end Jim Crow policies that kept black and brown voters from casting ballots, especially in the South. Dominic Whitehead is with the civil rights group, the NAACP.
4: Not even 24 hours after the Supreme Court decision was made, the governor of Mississippi announced immediately that he would have a special session to begin to redraw lines for Supreme Court seats there. We saw it in Alabama, who started their special session. We see it in Tennessee, who started their special session on Tuesday.
24: And Louisiana's governor has suspended U.S. House races in that state so the legislature can draw a new map. That's even though Louisiana voters have already started casting ballots in early voting. This is NPR.
0: This is WUNC News. I'm Eric Hodge. The NC Forest Service has lifted its statewide burn ban for 81 counties. The ban had been in effect since late March. State officials say recent rainfalls provided relief and lessened wildfire danger. 19 counties remain under a burn ban, including Alamance, Chatham, and Forsyth. Officials are still urging everyone to take precautions as the state moves toward drought recovery. Duke Energy has requested permission from state regulators to raise rates in June. WFAE Zachary Turner has this report on what the increases would cover.
5: This rate hike is separate from another increase Duke Energy has requested for 2027. The June increase would cover $809 million of fuel and power costs that the utility incurred from September 2025 to February 2026. The single largest expense for both North Carolina utilities was natural gas. Duke Energy Carolinas burned gas and oil to produce nearly 30% of its energy. But those fossil fuels accounted for over half its fuel costs. Nuclear power plants provided the most energy of any single resource, but nuclear fuel costs were relatively low. Duke customers can comment on the rate hike proposal at ncuc.gov. I'm Zachary Turner in Charlotte.
0: The Durham City Council will debate a two-year data center moratorium tonight. Bradley George has more.
6: Councilmember Nate Baker sponsored the ordinance. It cites environmental concerns, water and power use, and the possibility that data center projects could be abandoned before they're completed. If adopted, city staff would use the first year of the moratorium to study the impact of data centers in other communities. In the second year, the city will develop zoning rules for data center construction.
0: Bradley George reporting. Sunny, breezy, and warmer today. Highs near 80 in the Piedmont and the Sandhills, low 70s along the coast. 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
7: The Supreme Court is seen as the last stop when it comes to either changing America or protecting it. SCOTUS blog Sarah Isger says that's wrong.
8: Basically, every narrative we have about the Supreme Court is wrong. This idea that it's a 6-3 partisan court, the idea that the court is, you know, the one that's left to decide all of our most important issues.
7: That's on the next On Point.
0: 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It's 52 degrees in the Triangle, 54 in Fayetteville, 47 in the Triad, and 59 degrees along the Outer Banks. 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
1: News. Three states that use the Colorado River, California, Arizona, and Nevada, have a new proposal for sharing its water while policymakers work out a long-term plan. We'll have details in 15 minutes on WUNC News. 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Sunny, breezy, and warmer today. Highs near 80 in the Piedmont and the Sandhills. Low 70s along the coast. It's 52 in the Triangle, 54 in Fayetteville, 47 in the Triad, and 59 degrees along the Outer Banks at 8:30.
2: Live from NPR News in Washington, I'm Dave Mattingly. U.S. Central Command is denying Iran's claim that Revolutionary Guard forces have hit an American Navy ship with two missiles in the Strait of Hormuz. CENTCOM does say U.S. Navy-guided missile destroyers are now operating in the Arabian Gulf after having transited the strait in support of Project Freedom. The effort was announced by President Trump to help guide stranded commercial ships through the narrow waterway. AAA says regular gasoline in the U.S. now averages almost $4.46 a gallon. It's gone up 34 cents in the last week. There's new research from AAA on how extreme heat and cold affect electric vehicles. Here's NPR's Camila Domonoske.
3: Researchers at AAA put vehicles in a climate-controlled room. It can go up to 95 degrees Fahrenheit or down to 20. Inside, a car is chained in place on top of giant steel rollers. It's like a treadmill for a car.
4: So basically, you can drive the vehicle, but it's tied down, so, you know, it can't go anywhere.
3: Megan McKernan runs this research center. When the engine revs, those steel rollers spin. AAA found EVs saw range go down in warm weather by more than 8% and in cold weather by nearly 40%. Hybrids also had a surprisingly big hit to efficiency in the cold.
2: This is NPR News. U.S. Attorney Jeanine Pirro says investigators have recovered a buckshot pellet from the bulletproof vest worn by the Secret Service agent who was shot at the White House Correspondents Association dinner. Pirro tells CNN it came from the suspect's weapon.
5: He hit that Secret Service agent. He had every intention to kill him and anyone who got in his way, on his way to the killing the President of the United States.
2: 31-year-old Cole Allen of Torrance, California, remains in custody on charges that include attempting to assassinate the president. The U.S. military says two of its service members are missing in Morocco. Michael Koloki has more.
6: The U.S. military's Africa Command said that the service members were reported missing over the weekend near the Moroccan city of Tantan, adding that search and rescue operations involving ground, air, and maritime assets had been launched to find the two. According to AFRICOM, the service members had been participating in annual joint military exercises known as African Lion, which involve U.S. troops, NATO member forces, and soldiers from a number of African countries. The largest part of the military drills takes place in Morocco and involves approximately 5,000 personnel from over 40 countries. For NPR News, I'm Michael Koloki in Nairobi.
2: Wall Street futures are lower ahead of the open. Dow futures are off 130 points. I'm Dave Mattingly, NPR News in Washington.
1: And I'm Eric Hodge. This is WUNC News. The Forsyth County Sheriff's Office is investigating a suspected homicide of a teenager and his dog. Officials found the 16-year-old and his pet suffering from gunshot wounds in Walkertown Saturday morning. They both died at the scene. State officials are calling on the Wake County Board of Commissioners to delay a hospital merger vote between Wake Med and Atrium Health. State Auditor Dave Bullock says the public didn't become aware of the merger plans until Friday. He wants commissioners to provide more information on the deal. According to State Treasurer Brad Briner, commissioners say they will delay the vote at a meeting this evening. The Carolina Hurricanes and Philadelphia Flyers are continuing their second-round series in the NHL playoffs tonight.

0: A redistricting arms race is underway, with Democratic and Republican-led states going tit for tat. What does it mean for the midterms and our democracy? From WAMU and NPR in Washington, this is 1A. I'm Jen One.
1: And I'm Todd Zwilling.
0: Today on 1A's If You Can Keep It, the Supreme Court last week dramatically narrowed the Voting Rights Act, a landmark civil rights era law that protected minority voters for 60 years.
1: The court ruled Louisiana's majority black 6th congressional district unconstitutional. We'll talk to the Democrat representing that district, Cleo Fields. But the decision also turbocharged the nationwide redistricting scramble already underway.
0: At stake, the balance of power in the House and so much more. Our district lines up for debate where you live? 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
2: Live from NPR News in Washington, I'm Korva Coleman. The Defense Department says that U.S. Navy-guided missile destroyers have transited the Strait of Hormuz and are now operating in the Persian Gulf. It says two U.S.-flagged merchant vessels have also successfully transited the strait and are on their way. President Trump said the U.S. would do this as part of an effort called Project Freedom. Iran has threatened to attack military ships operating in the strait. Earlier today, the U.S. military denied Iranian claims that it had hit a U.S. Navy ship. Meanwhile, Iran is reviewing a U.S. response to its proposal to end the war. That's according to Iran's foreign ministry. Iran submitted its peace plan on Friday. Duri Buscarin has more.
3: Iranian Foreign Ministry spokesperson Esmail Baghaei told Iran state media that Iran's proposal focuses entirely on ending the war in Iran and Lebanon. He said it did not include anything related to nuclear negotiations, a key demand from Washington. On Friday, President Trump said he wasn't satisfied with the peace plan submitted by Iran. For NPR News, I'm Derry Buscarin in Istanbul.
2: Stocks open mixed this morning as tension in the Strait of Hormuz keeps oil prices high. NPR's Scott Horsley reports the Dow Jones Industrial Average slipped about 200 points in early trading.
4: President Trump's promise that the U.S. would guide ships past the strait has so far failed to break the logjam in the area. Crude oil prices are up, and so are retail gasoline prices. AAA says the average price of regular gas now tops $4.45 a gallon. That's up 34 cents in the last week. OPEC and its allies are promising to boost production next month, but the move is largely symbolic, so long as tanker traffic near Iran remains stalled. Investors bid up the price of eBay shares after GameStop offered to buy the company for $56 billion. GameStop's market value is a fraction of eBay's, raising questions about whether the one-time meme stock can pull off the transaction. Scott Horsley, NPR News, Washington.
2: A judge in New Mexico will open the second phase of a trial against social media platform Meta today. New Mexico officials want changes such as age verification for users and limits to how long children can use the app. Daniel Prokop is with Source New Mexico, an affiliate of the nonprofit State's Newsroom.
5: Meta told us that if the judge sides with the New Mexico Department of Justice, they think that it's technically impractical, impossible for any company to meet, and said that they may pull out fully from New Mexico. On the other hand, the New Mexico Department of Justice has said this could change how fundamentally Meta operates for children, and that said that other states could be watching this case to see if their own concerns with the platform are changed in courts.
2: Danielle Prokop reporting. 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
6: This is WUNC News. I'm Naomi Brown. ECU Health is out of network with United Healthcare. Brianna Atkinson reports.
7: ECU Health and United Healthcare have been trying to reach an agreement for nearly a year. The two gave up that fight last week and as of Wednesday are no longer in network with each other. For Medicaid patients, the change is in effect immediately for all ECU Health providers, hospitals, and facilities. ECU Physicians Clinics, however, will remain on United Healthcare's Community Plan Network through Valentine's Day. Medicare patients will experience changes to their in-network services in phases. United Healthcare is blaming ECU Health for not being able to reach a deal. Company officials accused ECU of, quote, using patients as leverage to pressure United Healthcare to agree to significant price hikes. ECU Health says it's gone 7 years without a facility rate increase and that physicians across the system have gone up to 9 years without reimbursement increases. Officials say UnitedHealthcare has been underpaying ECU by 58%, quote, relative to inflation adjustment market averages. Brianna Atkinson, WUNC News.
6: State government officials are calling on the Wake County Board of Commissioners to delay a hospital merger vote. This evening, commissioners are set to vote on Wake Med merging with Atrium Health. The move includes Atrium Health investing $2 billion into Wake Med over the next decade. State Auditor David Bolick says the public did not become aware of the merger plans until Friday. He wants commissioners to provide more information on the deal and hear from local stakeholders. According to State Treasurer Brad Briner, commissioners say they will delay the vote this evening. The meeting is set to start at 5 p.m. The Carolina Hurricanes and Philadelphia Flyers are continuing their second round of series in the NHL playoffs tonight. On Saturday, the Canes beat the Flyers at 3-0 in the best-of-seven opener. The puck drops for Game 2 tonight at 7 p.m. in the Lenovo Center. Sunny and breezy today, high near 80 in the Piedmont and the Sandhills, the low 70s on the coast. Tonight, mostly clear, lows in the mid-50s. 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It's 64 in the Triangle, 62 in the Triad, 66 in Fayetteville, and 64 on the Outer Banks at 10:06.

0: On the next Due South, we get the latest weather report on the state of drought across North Carolina and how it will take months to fill the reservoirs. We also hear from Black farmers who have fought for generations against systemic discrimination in the farming industry, what it takes to be a legacy keeper of the land on Due South.
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3: 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NC Master Chorale, performing songs about dancing throughout history and across cultures from the Renaissance to contemporary in Shall We Dance, this Friday at Hayes Barton United Methodist. ncmasterchorale.org. And thank you to Proximo Tapas and Vino on Franklin Street for sponsoring the trip to Australia during the Spring Pledge Drive. I'm Naomi Brown. This is WUNC News. It's 11 o'clock.
4: Artificial intelligence is changing how we learn and work, even how doctors diagnose patients. Now it's changing how we report crimes. From WAMU and NPR in Washington, this is 1A. Hi, I'm Jen White. Police departments across the country are starting to test AI tools that can turn body camera footage into written reports, promising to save time and get officers back on the street faster. But when one department put that idea to the test, the results weren't what anyone expected, and they raised some bigger questions. If AI is helping write the official record of what happened, how does that shape the story? Who checks it? And what happens when the technology gets it wrong? Today on 1A's Cyber Monday, AI policing and the future of the police report. That's coming up after this news.
5: Live from NPR News in Washington, I'm Corva Coleman. The Defense Department says that U.S. Navy-guided missile destroyers have transited the Strait of Hormuz and are now operating in the Persian Gulf. It says two U.S.-flagged merchant vessels have also successfully moved through the strait. President Trump said the U.S. would do this as part of an effort called Project Freedom. Iran has threatened to attack military ships operating in the strait. Meanwhile, Pakistan's foreign ministry says the U.S. has flown 22 crew members of a seized Iranian container ship to Pakistan. NPR's Dia Hadid reports.
6: Pakistan's foreign ministry spokesperson, Taher Andrabi, says the 22 crew members will be handed over to Iranian authorities. He says their container will be backloaded to Pakistani waters and returned to its owners. Andrabi says this is being coordinated, quote, in tandem with the support of American and Iranian officials. The U.S. and Iran have both been trying to assert control over the strait, a key shipping route for oil, gas, and fertilizer. Dia Hadid, NPR News.
5: Republicans control Congress, but depending on many factors, they may face election challenges in the midterms. The GOP holds the House by the narrowest of margins. Democrats say they will aim to win control of that chamber, and they have their sights on the U.S. Senate as well. But NPR's Domenico Montanaro says taking control of the Senate may be difficult.
7: But Republicans maintain that at the end of the day, they will retain control, even if it's narrowly, and they point out that they're on offense in some places, too. But the top of their list is Michigan. A win there would throw a serious monkey wrench into Democrats' takeover plans, but they think that places like Georgia and New Hampshire could also be very close in the end for Republicans.
5: NPR's Domenico Montanaro reporting. A new analysis finds roughly half of all states in the U.S., there are candidates running for office who have previously denied election results. NPR's Miles Parks reports these candidates are seeking positions that will have a direct role in certifying future elections.
8: A few years ago, most people didn't know and frankly probably didn't care who their state secretary of state was. But 2020 changed that. Republican Brad Raffensperger in Georgia declined President Trump's request to find votes. In Michigan, Democrat Jocelyn Benson had armed protesters visit her home. Those two states are now among the dozens this year that are electing new secretaries of state and governors. And a new analysis from the nonprofit States United Action finds that many of those races will feature candidates who have denied election results in the past. In 23 states, including 5 presidential swing states, candidates who have denied election results are running for offices that will have a direct role in certifying future elections. Miles Parks, NPR News, Washington.
5: The Supreme Court has restored broad access to the abortion pill mifepristone. It overturns a lower court order that had blocked it temporarily. This is NPR News.
3: This is WUNC News. I'm Naomi Brown. Duke Energy has requested permission from state regulators to raise rates in June. WFAE's Zachary Turner has this report on what these increases would cover.
9: This rate hike is separate from another increase Duke Energy has requested for 2027. The June increase would cover $809 million of fuel and power costs that the utility incurred from September 2025 to February 2026. The single largest expense for both North Carolina utilities was natural gas. Duke Energy Carolinas burned gas and oil to produce nearly 30% of its energy, but those fossil fuels accounted for over half its fuel costs. Nuclear power plants provided the most energy of any single resource, but nuclear fuel costs were relatively low. Duke customers can comment on the rate hike proposal at ncuc.gov. I'm Zachary Turner in Charlotte.
3: State officials announced that a Guilford County bridge will be renamed today to honor a fallen Greensboro police officer. Sergeant Philip Dale Nix was killed in December of 2023 while trying to intervene in a crime he witnessed at a gas station on Sandy Ridge Road. The bridge is located on that road over Interstate 40 in Colfax. A dedication ceremony will be today at 1 p.m. Governor Josh Stein is urging North Carolinians to take steps to prepare for hurricanes and tropical storms as Hurricane Preparedness Week is underway through Sunday. State officials say residents should have an emergency plan that includes primary and alternate evacuation routes, as well as emergency contact information. The Atlantic hurricane season runs from June 1st through November 30th. To learn more, visit readync.gov. Sunny and breezy today, high near 80 in the Piedmont and the Sandhills, the low 70s on the coast. Tonight, mostly clear, lows in the mid-50s. Tomorrow, sunny and breezy, highs in the low 80s. And Wednesday, 20% chance of showers, mostly cloudy with highs in the mid-80s. 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It's 67 in the Triangle and the Triad, 70 in Fayetteville, and 69 on the Outer Banks at 1106.

0: The Supreme Court is seen as the last stop when it comes to either changing America or protecting it. SCOTUS blog Sarah Isger says that's wrong.
1: Basically, every narrative we have about the Supreme Court is wrong. This idea that it's a 6-3 partisan court, the idea that the court is, you know, the one that's left to decide all of our most important issues.
0: That's on the next On Point.
2: 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Glad to have you here with us. 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And thanks to Jane and John Harden for their support of WUNC News. It's 67 in the Triangle and the Triad, 70 in Fayetteville, and 69 on the Outer Banks at 1120.

0: On the next Due South, we get the latest weather report on the state of drought across North Carolina and how it will take months to fill the reservoirs. We also hear from Black farmers who have fought for generations against systemic discrimination in the farming industry, what it takes to be a legacy keeper of the land on Due South.
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2: I'm Anita Rao. 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

0: Due South is coming up next. You're listening to WUNC News, where support comes from the American Dance Festival, featuring a modern dance with 49 performances by 26 companies and choreographers from around the world, May 27th through July 25th in Durham. 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The University of North Carolina at Chapel Hill committed to serving all 100 counties in North Carolina from Alamance to Yancey. UNC Chapel Hill, first and for all. And thanks to the Grable Foundation for supporting education reporting from WUNC News. I'm Naomi Brown. This is WUNC News. It's 12 o'clock.
1: This is Due South on WUNC News. I'm Leonida Inge. Today we bring you the voices of Black farmers and the fight to keep and preserve the family land. Patrick Brown lives in Warren County, where people stood up against toxins being dumped in their backyard.
2: In 1982, the year I was born, my name being Patrick Chandler Brown, I was named after the protest of PCBs.
1: Your dad did that purposefully.
2: Purposely, yes.
1: The podcast, The Broadside, talks about the decline in Black farming and what could be a rebirth. And farmers and everyday folks are waiting for some good news on the weather front.
3: In the spring, it's usually a wet time of year, right? We get scattered thunderstorms, we get severe storms, we get a front every 2 or 3 days on normal seasons. This season, we haven't had that.
1: The North Carolina drought and the plight of Black farmers on Due South. The news is next.
4: Live from NPR News, I'm Lakshmi Singh. Iran is threatening to attack commercial vessels that try to transit the Strait of Hormuz without permission or any U.S. warship that helps. Earlier, President Trump said the U.S. military would help ships leave the waterway where a blockade has disrupted oil and other shipments and caused an unprecedented energy crisis. As NPR's Mara Liasson reports, President Trump calls the operation Project Freedom.
5: Trump has described this as a humanitarian mission to help ships that are stuck in the strait and running low on supplies. U.S. Central Command says it will involve guided missile destroyers, more than 100 aircraft, 15,000 service members. But this is not so much an escort service, a military escort, rather than it's to guide them. In other words, to show them where the safe routes are without sea mines. Iran says the whole thing violates the ceasefire.
4: NPR's Mara Liasson reporting. Early voting started over the weekend in Louisiana, where the governor has suspended U.S. House races, though they still appear on the ballot. Aubrey Uhas of member station WWNO reports some people are casting votes anyway.
6: U.S. House races are on hold after last week's Supreme Court ruling threw out Louisiana's map, and officials say any votes cast won't be counted. Lawmakers are expected to meet this week to work on passing a new map that could eliminate one or both of the state's majority Black districts. Saria Jackson cast her ballot in the state's primary during early voting on Saturday. She says it was unreasonable for the state to suspend House races at the last minute.
7: Nowhere near reasonable. They're literally trying to take power from the people.
6: Multiple lawsuits filed by voters, voting groups, and candidates argue it's also illegal. For NPR News, I'm Aubrey Uhas in New Orleans.
4: U.S. Supreme Court's temporarily allowing women seeking abortions to obtain the pill mifepristone through the mail or at a pharmacy without having to visit their doctor in person. The high court blocked a federal appeals court ruling that imposed restrictions last week. Week two of the trial pitting billionaire Elon Musk against OpenAI CEO Sam Altman is getting underway in California. Here's NPR's John Ruwich.
8: Musk sued OpenAI, Altman, and another founder for, in his words, stealing a charity. OpenAI was founded as a nonprofit, but Musk says a for-profit arm set up to attract investment and talent has become the main thing. And he says Altman and others have cashed in. Musk helped found OpenAI, but he said in court last week he had been a fool to put tens of millions of dollars into it in the early days. That's because the other founders, he says, treated it as seed capital. Altman is expected to testify in the coming days. The lawyer representing him and the company say Musk is just bitter. They argue he had no problem with the idea of OpenAI launching a for-profit arm and raising billions of dollars until, that is, it became successful, and he started his own competitor, xAI. John Ruwich, NPR News, San Francisco.
4: This is NPR.
0: This is WUNC News. I'm Naomi Brown. North Carolina State University researchers have developed a tool that can be used to help hunger relief organizations get food to underserved households more efficiently. The SoFray app uses a program that offers help to nonprofits like Root Causes in Durham. Some of that includes alternate routes and support with other challenges associated with deliveries and volunteer assignments. Scott Brummel is the co-program manager for Root Causes. He says the nonprofit has about 15 volunteers that drive and deliver food who recently used the app.
9: They are able to deliver to about 200 families. Some of the testing that we had done with the team here through the pilot, they were showing us that that same small group of people could be delivering to a lot more, or could be delivering to the same amount of people with less time.
0: Brummel says moving forward, SoFray could help more with food pantries to increase their nutrition for better health outcomes. NC State researchers used Brummel's organization to gather data for the tool, hoping to expand to other areas in the state. The North Carolina Commission on Accessibility is set to hold its first meeting later this week at North Carolina State University. The group was created by Governor Josh Stein through an executive order and was established to discuss and determine how to make state government services accessible for everyone. Wednesday's meeting will be held at the Tally Student Union on NC State's campus at 1 p.m. UNC Chapel Hill is one of 29 teams selected to compete in the NCAA Women's Lacrosse Tournament. The Tar Heels are the reigning national champion and earned the tournament's number 2 seed. They are set to play the winner of a first-round contest between Clemson and Davidson on Mother's Day. The Carolina Hurricanes and the Philadelphia Flyers will play their second-round series in the NHL playoffs tonight at the Lenovo Center in Raleigh. The puck drops at 7 p.m. Sunny and breezy today, high near 80 in the Piedmont and the Sandhills, the low 70s on the coast. Tonight, mostly clear, lows in the mid-50s. Tomorrow, sunny and breezy, highs in the low 80s. And Wednesday, 20% chance of showers, mostly cloudy, with highs in the mid-80s. 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

0: from the American Tobacco Historic District in downtown Durham. This is Due South on WUNC News. I'm Leonida Inge. North Carolina is experiencing one of its driest seasons in nearly 20 years. A severe long-term drought is impacting more than 40% of the state. And with less rain than expected during the month of April, there's no end in sight. Climatologists are comparing current conditions to a major drought in 2007, which caused significant damage to spring and summer crops and resulted in 39 public water system restrictions. How might this current drought compare? I'm here with Brad Panovich to discuss the possibilities. He's the chief meteorologist at WCNC-TV, the NBC affiliate in Charlotte. Brad, welcome to Due South.
1: Thanks for having me.
0: I know the past 6 weeks or so have been noticeably dry, but this drought has been brewing for longer than that. When did you know it was time to worry about a drought here?
1: It really started last fall because we didn't have a lot of tropical systems late summer, early fall, which we don't, you know, we don't want big hurricanes or tropical storms, but a lot of our moisture comes from the remnants of those systems. And we didn't get that at the end of the summer and going into the fall. So that was the first sign, like, hey, we better get some cold fronts or some other form of precipitation, or we're going to be in trouble. But really, after August of last summer, we were below average rainfall statewide pretty much since then. And what's interesting about droughts, going into the fall and winter, people don't notice it as much because we're not in the growing season. So you're not noticing the lawns or the crops drying out. And it's just less noticeable in the winter months. Where it's really become an issue is now here in the spring, the drought has gotten worse. And now people are really starting to take notice as it's starting to affect water restrictions, stream flows, and definitely crops. Just getting them in the ground has been a task this spring for many farmers.
0: I know folks are also noticing in their own yards, flowers bloomed and now they're dead.
1: Yes, pretty much, because there's a little bit of moisture that gets stuck in the topsoil in the winter. If you think about the winter months, you know, a lot of times if it rains, there's nothing growing, so there's nothing using that moisture. So your lawn on average uses like an inch of rain per week. But if it's not growing, that water just sits in the topsoil. The trees aren't growing, so they're not using it. So when we came out of the winter, that first initial batch of growth was because of the leftover moisture in the topsoil. But once that's gone, you don't get additional rainfall, you're in trouble. And really, you needed about an inch of rain per week just to have status quo. And we have been well below that now, going all the way back since the beginning of the year.
0: Should I bring up hurricanes? I mean, because the one thing about hurricanes, they're going to bring some water, they're going to bring some rain, some storms. How is this season looking?
1: Well, it's kind of ironic because we're forecasting a strong El Nino to develop this summer and into the fall. Now, typically people hear El Nino, that typically means wet and cool for the Carolinas, especially in the wintertime. The problem is that also deters tropical systems. So where this could be our saving grace for the drought, maybe long term, in the short term, it actually could be detrimental because it would keep less storms. We see more wind shear in the Atlantic during an El Nino, and it deters storms. So we see fewer of them. So you're right. In the past, it seems like most of the droughts which have happened in the Carolinas have ended with a landfalling tropical system of some kind. The question is, will we even see that this summer? I really think it's going to be fall or winter before we see substantial improvement from the drought as the El Nino begins to take shape.
0: Well, that doesn't sound good. It doesn't sound good for our crops.
1: No, not at all. And we basically, the way I look at it, we got like a month to try to make some inroads because in the spring, it's usually a wet time of year, right? We get scattered thunderstorms. We get severe storms. We get a front every 2 or 3 days on normal seasons. This season, we haven't had that. And so we have basically May for that to happen, for us to start getting cold fronts and low pressure systems. The reason that's important, because once you get to the summer months, the jet stream retreats all the way back up to Canada. And the only way you get rain in the summer are those afternoon pop-up thunderstorms. And as we know, those can be really isolated and scattered. Somebody could get a flash flood on one side of the county, and on the other side, nobody gets any rain at all. So they're kind of just hit or miss. It's not a reliable source of widespread rain. So you really want to get the rain now while we have widespread cold fronts, low pressure systems, and the like before we get into the summer months.
0: Well, Brad, I grew up in North Florida, and that part of the state, along with South Georgia, which means I'm driving up and down 95 a lot, you know, really has been experiencing historic wildfires this season. So is this drought in North Carolina heightening the risk of wildfires?
1: Absolutely. We've seen some of the most devastating wildfires in Southeast Georgia, Southern Georgia, Northern Florida. And it's a twofold problem. Believe it or not, a lot of this is because of the drought, but also that is the same damage path from Hurricane Helene.
0: Wow.
1: So there's a lot of down timber in that swath from North Florida, Georgia, South Carolina into Western North Carolina. That down timber from 2.5 years ago is now completely dried out and allows a lot of fuel for the fires to burn. So you couple a drought with the damage swath from the wind of Helene, it's been a double whammy. And so these areas have seen exceptional to a severe drought on top of a lot of fuel loading, we call it, because of all the downed trees.
0: And the pictures really don't look good. I'm here with Brad Panovich, chief meteorologist for WCNC-TV in Charlotte. We're discussing the state's current severe drought conditions. You know, there's a North Carolina Drought Management Advisory Council, and so they keep an eye on the country's drought severity map. So when I look at that map, wow, it looks like most of the state is really bright red. You know, that means extreme drought. And then it's more golden and severe as you move out east. So how accurate do you think that is? How long do you think it'll stay this way?
1: So droughts are really interesting. A lot of folks think it's just 100% about rain, right? And it makes sense, right? It should be rain. But it's really more an impact-driven metric, the drought monitor. So it takes into account what the lack of rain is doing to our water sources, wildfire, crops, soil moisture, stream flows. So all of those things are factored in. And sometimes you can get rain, but if those impacts are still persistent, the drought monitor could lag a little bit.
0: Okay.
1: And so for right now, this week, we have some exceptional drought in the Charlotte area, in the central Piedmont, for the first time since March of 2008. And that's primarily driven by a couple counties. Union County, North Carolina, is now under stage one water restrictions, and they're actually exploring getting a quarry for a backup supply of water. And in the western part of the state, you have ground wells or well water that is still at monthly record lows. So until those things improve, even with rainfall, you're not going to see the drought monitor show signs of improvement because it's an impact-based index.
0: No, it's going to take a lot.
1: Yeah, so it's going to take substantial rain. And we have a saying in meteorology, droughts don't form overnight and they don't go away overnight. So it's going to take weeks and weeks of rainfall. The best way I can describe it to your listeners is like being in debt, right? You got a huge debt. You finally start paying some bills. It takes a while to get out of debt. And it's going to be a long haul. So it's not going to happen overnight. We're going to need consistent, persistent rainfall over weeks and months before we get out of this.
0: You know, we think of rain and water and we think in inches. So,
1: yes.
0: I mean, what can we tell folks? Man, it's going to take a dozen inches. I don't know.
1: Yeah, we have a pretty good metric to say how much does it take of rainfall over a month, 3 months, 6 months, right? And right now we're kind of in this really high threshold for 1 month. We need over a foot of rain in a month in most of the state to get out of the drought. Some areas it's close to 15 inches, but that's not likely. We're not going to get a foot of rain. That would be like, you know, like you said, a tropical system or something like that. There's nothing in the foreseeable future like that. What's more likely is over a 3 month time span, we need about 20 inches of rain. So that's more likely if that's going to happen. And that could take 3 to 6 months, I think, for that to happen. And the other way to think about this, you know, on average, we per month, just to be normal rainfall, not above or below, you need about an inch per week, which is like 3 to 4 inches a month. So that would just be normal. So think about that. We need 12 to 15 in a month to get out of the drought. That's, you know, that's basically quadrupling your monthly rainfall. And that's just not going to happen right now.
0: Well, I fear we're going to hear more about water system restrictions. I know in Wake County, and you mentioned a few other areas, but wow, can we expect water restrictions probably across this state this summer?
1: Yeah, we have a lot of mandatory ones. There's a lot of voluntary. They're going to become mandatory because one of the things about going into the summer, water usage goes up. Think about it. It gets hotter. More people are using water to, you know, kids to play in, to fill pools, to wash cars, to power wash, and then just watering your landscape and your plants and your garden. So water usage goes up. Evaporation rates go up, which means a lot of water is evaporating out of our lakes, streams, and ponds. So that combination usually means water restrictions. And water restrictions are probably going to be needed across most of the state because you don't want to run out of water. And so I would suspect over the coming weeks and months, we're going to see water restrictions go up, especially into the summer months.
0: I like to think this is a Mother Nature kind of thing. So, but I still want to ask, is it anything we can do other than follow the restrictions when they come?
1: I mean, the thing is, like a lot of folks, I'm a homeowner. I want to have nice plants and a garden and my lawn to look good. I think a lot of things, people just need to do watering smartly, right? Too many people put their sprinklers on in the middle of the day. You lose 60% of that water to evaporation if you put your sprinkler on in the middle of the day. If you just do it in the morning or late at night, you can reduce that to about 20% loss. The other thing is use extra water. I know friends that, you know, they save when they turn the shower on to warm it up, they save some of that water to go water some of their plants. So there's a lot of things you can do that can conserve water in the short term. And believe it or not, I love washing my car, but doing it at home is the least efficient way to do it. Commercial car washes recycle about 70% of their water. So that's a very good place to go wash your car because they recycle their water on site and reuse it. We can still use water, but just use it smartly.
0: Well, if you love the environment, those are some great tips. Brad Panovich is the chief meteorologist at WCNC-TV, the NBC affiliate in Charlotte. Thanks so much for being here.
1: Thanks for having me.
0: Up next, WUNC's The Broadside shares a history of Black farmers in the U.S. and the discrimination they faced in the past 100 years. 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I'm Leonida Inge.
2: The Supreme Court is seen as the last stop when it comes to either changing America or protecting it. 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
0: This is Due South on WUNC News. I'm Leonida Inge. Musician and documentarian Shirlette Ammons fondly recalls growing up in eastern North Carolina and helping her grandfather tend his farm. She had no idea as a child that he was one of few Black farmers who'd been able to retain his land during the 20th century. WUNC's podcast, The Broadside, explores the drastic decline in Black farmers over the past 100 years and the Pickford v. Glickman class action lawsuit. Black farmers filed that lawsuit against the USDA, alleging racial discrimination. Here's The Broadside's Anissa Khalifa with the story.
5: I grew up, some of my first jobs was picking pecans and digging sweet potatoes and working in tobacco.
6: As a kid in rural eastern North Carolina, Shirlette Ammons always had a close relationship with agriculture.
5: One of my first memories was scraping the hair off a hog during hog killing day, which is a big event in farming culture and communities. So my granddaddy would dip hogs into like a wooden vat in hot water, and that would make the hair loose. And then all of us grandkids would take mayonnaise lids and scrape the hair off the hogs. And, you know, we were so young that we didn't realize that we were being put to work. We just thought it was a cool, fun thing to do together as cousins. And
7: wow, mayonnaise lids.
5: Yeah, yeah. Who knew?
7: Amazing.
6: Although Charlotte's granddad died when she was just 5 years old, that memory stayed with her. And it helped nurture a deep respect for what he did for a living.
5: Yeah, from early on, I knew farming was hard work.
6: But as she got older, Charlotte learned more about her family's relationship to this land in rural North Carolina.
5: That my granddad, who was a farmer, amongst other things, never owned the land that we lived on. I didn't realize that we were tenant farmers. I didn't realize that in hindsight, we had worked for the same white family every summer. It's kind of sort of like we were promised to them every summer. I also knew that if you could work the land, you could take care of yourself. We are the knowledge bearers of how to work the land. And then there was that underlying irony of dependency on the white folks who actually own the land.
6: Farming eventually fell out of Charlotte's family. Today, she lives in Durham, North Carolina, and is a musician, poet, and documentary producer. But this stark realization about her granddad sparked something in her. So she decided to dig deeper into the history of farming in the South, specifically how Black farmers have tended to their land. And she soon zeroed in on something huge that, in many ways, explained the struggles of Black farmers across the region.
5: I've heard of Pickford versus Glickman, but I was not at all aware of the intimacies, ins and outs of the case at all.
6: Pickford versus Glickman was a monumental class action lawsuit in the late 1990s. Hundreds of Black farmers joined as plaintiffs, claiming the U.S. Department of Agriculture had discriminated against them for years.
5: Which meant they were denied loans and debt relief and technical assistance that their white counterparts received.
8: Agriculture Secretary Dan Glickman released a 92-point plan today to end discrimination in the Agriculture Department. African-American farmers have complained for years that USDA has refused to issue them loans and barred them from participating in government programs.
9: For the Blacks to get treated this way is almost like they're gouging up our land, just waiting for us and setting us up to foreclose on us.
6: Unlike Charlotte's family, these were Black farmers who owned their land. And since they were consistently blocked from receiving loans and other government aid, farmers racked up debts they couldn't pay off. This caused many of them to lose their land. And as a result, over time, the number of Black farmers plummeted.
5: In 1920, there were about 925,000 Black farmers in the United States, owning about 15 million acres of land. And by 1997, when the Pickford case was in full swing, that number had dropped to fewer than 18,000, which is a decrease of 98%, which is jarring.
10: These farmers have been endured pain and suffering for years, and to continuous just let them suffer over some more period of time, I think is totally unacceptable.
6: This is congressional testimony from a group of Black farmers and their family members in 1997.
11: Put them out there to see them fail. They don't want them to succeed, but we have succeeded for years.
12: My father has been a victim of unlawful racial discrimination by the USDA of various farm credit programs.
11: We, Black African-American farmers, are the backbone of this nation. Our ancestors built this agriculture industry with our bare hands to bring it to what it is today.
6: Voices like these eventually won out. The case ended in 1999 with the largest civil rights settlement in history. The federal government doled out more than $1 billion in financial compensation and debt relief to thousands of Black farmers. And a few years later, a second $1 billion wave of payouts was approved.
13: The deal comes after the U.S. Department of Agriculture conceded that it has a long history of discrimination against minorities. For decades, some field offices turned away.
14: I'm embarrassed by some of what's happened in the past. There's no question. But now our job is to go forth and correct the best that we can.
6: The vast majority of the claimants were from the South. In fact, the man with his name on the case, Timothy Pigford, was from Eastern North Carolina.
5: Which was a cool thing to realize. And actually, some of my extended cousins know Mr. Pigford personally.
6: And this got Charlotte to thinking. Many of these farmers are still around and still dealing with the ripple effects of the discrimination they endured. As a Southern storyteller herself, she wanted to hear more.
5: Basically, I traveled the South, the American South, went to 6 different states interviewing farmers who were claimants in Pigford versus Glickman.
6: She's now turned that journey into a limited podcast series called Tending.
5: I had this overarching question of why is it that the United States government fights so hard to keep Black people from owning and stewarding land?
6: And a big way you explore that question is through personal stories from farmers who were a part of Pigford, right? You traveled all over the South, and in Georgia, you met with Ms. Shirley Sherrod on her farm. Why did you want to feature Ms. Sherrod's story?
5: Ms. Shirley Sherrod is a powerhouse. Ms. Shirley's farm received the largest individual payout from the Pigford case.
15: We got a call from our lawyer. She said, "We won. You want to guess how much?" I said, "Is it at least $1 million?" She said, "It's 12. It was unbelievable. In fact, my husband and I told her, "Look, you have to fax that paperwork over. We got to see it." We couldn't believe it.
5: Now their farm sits on this sprawling former plantation. I love the irony and all that. It's amazing. It's beautiful. It's open to the public. It's called Resora at New Communities. Groves of pecan trees and a marsh with lined by cedar trees. It's just lovely property. It was beautiful to visit that given how difficult some of these stories were. It felt like kind of like a necessary win.
6: And you weave in these personal stories with background about the systemic forces at play. And the USDA is a big focus there. How does the Department's Office of Civil Rights fit into this?
5: Well, in the 80s, when Ronald Reagan was president, he dismantled the Civil Rights Office of the USDA. So Black farmers had nowhere for their grievances to land. So when that office was dismantled, a difficult process was made even harder because these complaints just never went investigated and Black farmers were kind of like screaming into the void. And so what Pigford did was address those grievances essentially retroactively.
6: Charlotte says she reached out to the USDA for this project, but never heard back. She did, however, talk with former employees of the agency.
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5: And there's a quote by Mr. Lloyd Wright who

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2: This is more of a gesture to recognize that Black farmers have been hurt and disenfranchised, but no admittance legally of wrongdoing on the USDA's behalf, which is crazy to me.
3: Meanwhile, reports of discrimination by the USDA have continued.
4: According to the USDA, before January 2021, Black farmers received less money from loans than other farmers.
5: This is Due South on WUNC News. You're listening to The Broadside and the podcast episode, Where Have All the Black Farmers Gone? The story continues with Anissa Khalifa.
6: You know, when you think about farming, I'm pretty sure any farmer you talk to would tell you how hard it is to be a farmer.
3: Aaliyah Wright is the rural issues reporter for Capital B News, an online outlet that covers Black communities across the country. She says farmers everywhere are dealing with a lot of challenges right now.
6: Weather changes and market prices and increasing expenses, like these are all the things that farmers have to endure, right? They are no stranger to navigating uncertain conditions, uncertain environments. And when you think about Black farmers in particular, they will tell you they've always received the short end of the stick.
3: And Aaliyah says in recent years, the long decline in the number of Black-run farms and Black farmers has continued.
6: But there's also some highlights.
3: Because even though there are fewer Black farmers overall, more young people are coming into the industry.
6: Particularly when we think about folks who are under 40. But we're also seeing when it comes to Black farmers that the number of acres that they're actually farming are also increasing.
3: That's what's new on the farms. Meanwhile, at the USDA, some things are also changing.
6: One of the big policy changes that happened, I want to say around the summer, is that the administration decided to eliminate the designation of socially disadvantaged. So socially disadvantaged is basically a term that describes farmers or ranchers of color who have been subjected to discrimination. And so they decided that they would no longer use the term or consider race or gender in its decision-making processes for its programs.
7: Hi, everyone. It's Brooke Rollins here at USDA. We started really early this morning, as we always do, as we're here.
6: In a public notice, the USDA basically said they're falling in line with an earlier directive that was issued by President Trump to remove anything that, you know, relates to diversity, equity, and inclusion in any of its policies.
7: We are going to make America great again, and no longer will we spend tax dollars on diversity, equity, inclusion at USDA.
6: And one thing that also stood out to me in this particular notice is that the USDA said they have sufficiently addressed its past history of discrimination. And as a result of, you know, litigation and settlements, they will no longer use this term. But of course, Black farmers disagree with this notion. In conversations with them, they're just like, who is the USDA to say that they have historically addressed these wrongs when they're continuing to see farmers shut out of resources? There are still lawsuits that some Black farmers are filing against the USDA because they have not equitably received resources, or they were denied resources from the federal government.
3: So what's this policy change mean for Black farmers? What kind of effect will it have?
6: This particular policy will impact certain farm loans, certain grants that were directed for farmers of color. But also to that accountability piece, there's less accountability of whether, you know, the USDA will actually ensure Black farmers in particular, farmers of color, if they have adequate access to the same resources that other farmers have actually.

0: benefited from.
1: But amidst these policy changes, Aliyah says a grassroots movement away from the larger, more professional operations is gaining steam. She's reported on the rising number of people who are trying small-scale farming, or at the very least, growing more of their own food.
0: I've definitely seen a trend of more folks getting back to the land. There's definitely been an increase of folks who are like, I want to try this out and I want to get back to, you know, my ancestral roots. Like it feels like a very spiritual practice for a lot of folks. Hearing people like, oh, when I touch the land, I feel more connected. When I'm sitting on the land, when I'm actually feeling the soil, it creates something like super profound.
1: For Aliyah, this spiritual connection to the land and how it's inspiring a new cohort of Black growers was on full display during a recent trip to a small community called Jonestown in northwest Mississippi.
0: In Jonestown, there is this church, St. James Missionary Baptist Church. And the pastor of that church is Reverend Benny Brown, who is 71 years old, and he's been pastoring there for years. But the thing about Benny Brown is he's also a farmer. And he also grew up on that land where the St. James Missionary Baptist Church was. So after Reconstruction, there was a number of Black churches who formed the Swan Lake Association. And so the original mission of the association was to provide land so folks could farm and feed themselves and educate themselves. But over the course of time, the mission has faltered. But Benny Brown has decided he wanted to take up this mission again, and he wanted to get more folks involved. And so they have over 600 acres of land.
1: Oh, wow.
0: And they have created a farm incubator program. And so for anyone who's interested in growing anything, it doesn't matter. They give you a plot of land. They teach you what you need to know to cultivate that land, to produce the crop of your choice. And then they teach you how to set up your business so that you can ensure that you are registered, you know, with the USDA and you can benefit from all of the resources.
2: Our support must come from one another, not from government, not from any other man-made sources, but we have come this far by faith.
0: And so just being on the land, like it's so much land, just like hearing Reverend Brown, and you can literally just, as he talks, because he's one of those elders who, once he starts talking, like you can envision everything he's saying. Yes, he's one of those people. And just looking out into the field, you can just see, you know, what the mission was and what he's trying to bring.
3: That's amazing.
0: And he already has like about 10 people, if I'm not mistaken, who have joined this incubator program. And so, yeah, it was just really refreshing and just beautiful to see.
2: If we are going to move forward, it has to be with the same tenacity that gathers here, same faith, the same resiliency,

0: farming is, of course, like tending to the land, but also is tending to these stories.
1: For Charlotte Emmons, the words of Reverend Benny Brown in Jonestown echo what she's heard while traveling throughout the South. She says no matter where you are, Black farmers emphasize the importance of legacy, something to pass down for the next generation. That could be passing down land, of course, but passing down stories? Sometimes that can be just as essential.
0: Their knowledge is valuable. We still need that information passed down because we still need Black folks to be stewards of the land. We still need Black folks to farm. I'm not a romantic, and I don't want to pretend I can end this story on a high note, but I do want to leave folks with some kind of motivation. What can we do to make sure that this cycle ends?
2: You can find more episodes of The Broadside on WUNC.org or your favorite podcast platform. Coming up, a conversation with farmer Patrick Brown of Brown Family Farm and his work as a generational keeper of the land. I'm Leonita Inge, and this is Due South.
3: I'm Indira Lakshmanan. The country is heading into midterm primaries with Ohio and Indiana holding key votes on Tuesday. This as Louisiana suspended its congressional primary after the Supreme Court overturned voting maps. We'll take a look at primaries ahead of November's hotly contested midterms. That's next time on Here and Now.
4: 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Sunny and breezy today, high near 80 in the Piedmont and the Sandhills, the low 70s on the coast. Tonight, mostly clear, lows in the mid-50s. Tomorrow, sunny and breezy, highs in the low 80s. It's 71 in the Triangle and the Triad, 75 in Fayetteville, and 71 on the Outer Banks.

0: Welcome back to Due South on WUNC News. I'm Leonida Inge. Today, we're revisiting a conversation I had with farmer Patrick Brown of the Brown Family Farm. Patrick has been working for years to support other farmers of color. It's all about providing healthy food to his community in Warren County and beyond. In 2024, he was named Small Farmer of the Year, an award from North Carolina A&T State University. And that same year, Patrick was the subject of a story for The Bitter Southerner called Black Earth. It was written by Christina Cook with photographs by Cornell Watson. The story captures Patrick's work in sustainable community agriculture. It also explains his decision to purchase the plantation house and surrounding land where his great-grandfather had been enslaved. Our interview aired in January 2025. We started with his memories from childhood on his family's farm.
1: I had the opportunity to work alongside my father. Not only being raised by a man that focused on hard work and dedication, but actually watching him work with his hands day and night, and also being a pastor of a church and being able to provide the necessities needed for his congregation and to take care of me and my sister as well and be a supportive father and husband. I had the opportunity to see him plant produce to feed us in the home and to provide produce to the community, as well as grow cash crops. His cash crop was tobacco. Tobacco is what
0: clothed. That was everybody's cash crop.
1: It was.
0: In North Carolina.
1: It was.
0: Definitely.
1: And growing up in the 80s, it was very prevalent in my area of Warren County, North Carolina. Just about every 2 to 3 miles, that's what you would see is tobacco, wheat, and soybean. And so my dad, he took very, very much high regard and pride in his work. He only farmed at the time a rotationary crop of 60 to 80 acres of tobacco, wheat, corn, and he had a few heads of cattle and sheep and goat. And his thing was that tobacco was what clothed and fed us. So that was his like crop that he desired the most. That's what we call a cash crop now. And for me, working in that capacity with him was like, that was my chore, to be able to ride alongside him, truck tobacco into the barn, getting the water to the working hands in the field, and going to the tobacco mart every weekend. Me, him, our dog, we had a German Shepherd who I still remember to this day would ride on top of the truck. And everybody that saw that.
0: On top of the truck.
1: Right, on top of the truck with about 30 to 40 bales of tobacco and old tobacco sacks. And everybody knew that that was my dad and either his 1972 Ford F-150. And then he kind of graduated up to a Chevrolet Silverado. But everybody always knew that was my dad because of the dog that would ride on the cab of the truck all the way to town. Back then, town was Henderson. And we would go to Brooks Turner's tobacco warehouse on Andrews Avenue. And he would sit there. We would unload that tobacco, those tobacco bales. It would be like 18 to 20. He probably would have the smallest amount in the area, but he wouldn't leave until he saw it being auctioned off. And so what stuck out to me back then was the men in the straw hats with the trousers and the dress shirts tucked in
0: and
1: their pants.
0: Cigarettes in their mouth.
1: And the big cigars.
0: Yeah.
1: And calling the line. Calling
0: yes.
1: the line of how much they thought that tobacco was worth. And I remember my dad seeing his 25, 28, 30 bales of tobacco being auctioned off. And then he get his ticket, go to the window and look at the bill. And he was like, oh, man, this ain't going to cut it. But, you
0: really?
1: Know, that's just how it was. Even if he felt like it wasn't auctioned at the price that he wanted, he never gave up. He just looked at the next crop. And it kind of instilled that into me today. Each and every year I grow a crop, I'm always trying to outdo myself from the year before.
0: What did you see your father, I guess, coping with as a farmer in Eastern North Carolina? Were you aware, I guess, at the time of a lot of the obstacles he faced as a black farmer?
1: Never saw it on my dad's face. He never provided the demeanor that, you know, he wasn't getting the the just due that every other farmer was getting. It was just the type of man that he was. He didn't let that affect him. I didn't know what type of battles he was dealing with the USDA,
0: mm-hmm.
1: because we always had food on the table. Because we grew our own food, we lived off the land. And he taught us that, you know, as long as you work hard, you'll be able to commit whatever you need for your family. And I think that's just the passion that goes behind farming, because some people look at me and like, why do you do it? Or why did you leave your career to get back to farming? It's like, I don't know what else is out there for me to accomplish, because the instillment of what I saw my dad do and the ability to work with his hands and to wake up to sunrise. Sometimes you, at the end of the day, you stopping at the sunset. Those type of significant moments ground me to be on the land. So it's not like I want to outdo all the work that he did, but I just want to carry on what he wasn't able to carry on. We started out with a 2-row operation, and now we're at 12, you know, and that took 2 generations to get to that point.
0: So did you ever see yourself taking over the family farm? Like you said, I think I heard a hint there that you were doing something else, and then you came back to the farm.
1: Yeah, when I graduated from college, well, let's rewind. When I graduated from high school, I wanted to get as far away from Warren County as I could, because I did not know what it was like to earn income or get paid for the work that I did. Like I said, growing up in my dad's house, it was like a chore to relate to working in the field, where you would take out trash in a normal home or washing dishes. My thing was working in the field with my dad. So for me, I didn't know what it was like to work a job. I played sports all through high school, from 6 years old all the way through high school. And then I had an opportunity to play sports in college. And I just looked at, you know, ability to go to school, pay for 4 years, and being able to potentially work a career job. So that's what I did. When I graduated from Fairfield State University, in 4 years, I was in and out. I always remember, you know, I didn't want to carry a 4-year degree to a 5-year term. So I wanted to get in and get out, and then I wanted to go to a metropolitan city. And so what I did was I just got in my car, and I just drove to Washington, D.C., and I got with a friend of mine that I had grew up with that had already started his career in the Washington, D.C. area, and I slept on his couch until I was able to find a job to where I was able to pay for an apartment and start my own career. And I started out as a contractor. I was able to get a job in Washington, D.C., and from that contract job, I was able to solidify a federal government position. And I worked in the federal government for almost 20 years.
0: What was your area?
1: So my area was intelligence, investigation. I was a, I worked in the intelligence community.
0: We have to keep it a hush. Okay, okay, I won't talk about it.
1: I worked in the intelligence community. I was 1811. And I worked in various alphabet agencies in Washington, D.C. area. And I was able to leave that area and focus on starting my second career path in agriculture. Because that's what my passion is.
0: I know. And that's your passion. And that's what your daddy did. And I guess his daddy and his daddy.
1: Right.
0: And I have to bring up the history of your family. Well, first of all, maybe we can talk briefly about your dad as a preacher and a farmer, you know, just his fight for environmental justice, you know, in Warren County. We know that's the birthplace of the environmental justice movement. But, you know, some nasty things were going on there and the community was like, not here.
1: Yes. So physically, in 1982, the year I was born, my name being Patrick Chandler Brown, I was named after the protests of PCBs.
0: Your dad did that. Purposefully,
1: yes. My dad protested alongside Reverend Lowry of the Southeastern Baptist Coalition from Georgia. They walked the grounds of what we call Afton Community, which is where our farm is located. Our physical farm, or where our farm and land, is about almost less than 4 or 5 miles. And they were dumping toxic waste through the direction of Jesse Helms and Jim Hunt here under legislation in North Carolina to one of the poorest communities listed at that time. And so throughout the protests, they were able to resolve some of the toxic waste by extracting it from the soil. But our area was known for our natural springs. We have the Sulphur Spring community. We have so many other areas in that Afton community that have natural springs. And what we felt as though, and what my dad protested for, was basically the microdiversity of the soil, and that these contaminants that are being dumped in these rural communities can affect over a lifetime. So we don't know how many people died from some of those toxic burdens that happened in our county, but it's not the first time. It's actually the second. I mean, you have Soul City Movement with Mr. McKenzie and what he tried to bring to Warren County as a community of non-segregation of minorities, where they can build and be resolvent over their community, thrive within their own occupations. And that was shut down even with federal funding. So it wasn't the first time that our county had been affected by some type of political assertion.
0: That's right.
1: So my dad, being a pastor, he was a leader in the community to always protest for what's right. And so he lived by those laws, and he carries some of those traditions on to his family today.
0: Well, I'm speaking with Patrick Brown, who manages the Brown Family Farm, and he's also director of the Farmer Inclusion Program at Nature for Justice. And he's also a wealth of information and history because of what he does, where he lives, his family, who he knows, who I know a lot of people in the community are proud of you, that you're back and you're farming there. Did your late father ever know this is what you were going to do?
1: He had no idea. My dad passed away the year before last at 96. He knew that I was back farming up until to his ailment, but he didn't understand the industrial hemp aspect. I think if he was 20, 30 years prior to that, he would probably be considered as someone that wouldn't agree with me growing it, just based on this, you know, the miseducation of the plant.
0: Oh, now he would say it's remarkable, son.
1: Based on soil analysis, yes. He would identify that crop as revitalization of soil amendment.
0: Well, you spent a lot of time with reporter Christina Cook and photographer Cornell Watson for the piece that was in the Bitter Southerner magazine. Was that pretty humbling? Those were some wonderful pictures that captured your family and your land.
1: Yeah, I think the most humble part about being able to interview for that project was actually reading it once it was printed. I didn't realize how much work we put into that article until we actually sat down and read it. Because at the time that we were filming, it was dead in the heart of summer. It was this year was one of the most difficult years in farming for the last 10 years because of drastic drought, having to overcome challenges with weather and dealing with planting on time and not getting the second chance of, you know, replanting, plant when we could based on what the weather provided, and then also having to film and provide a storyline. So it was rough, but I was very humble when I was able to sit down this fall and actually read the article.
0: Well, we have to wrap up, but I can't leave without mentioning that you don't just, I guess, run your family farm, but you purchased some land not too long ago that's very important. It was actually the land where your great-grandfather was enslaved. What did that mean to you and your family?
1: So we would visit the plantation home every year when we come home, either summer or fall, from Washington, D.C., and I always want to take my son there just like my dad did. And one day, me and my son stopped by the plantation home, and the North Carolina Historic Preservation Authority was there, and they offered to sell the property to me. And I just really...
0: They just offered it to you.
1: They offered it to me. They let me know that it was for sale. And if I was interested in following the covenants to rehabilitate the property, then I would be a strong candidate to purchase. So we put some numbers together, and the deal worked out. And I was able to purchase that property in 2021.
0: I want to know how much it costs, just what it is. I mean, only because it was so important for it to be in your hands.
1: Yeah, we got a good deal for it. It was $40,000 plus the taxes and the renovation. So it needs about almost $250,000 more of renovation to completely get back into a level home where someone could occupy it. Our goal is to create an agritourism venture there to add to the capacity of our row crop production so that we can host tours, weddings, and family gatherings.
0: So it's going to be, I mean, you have big plans for the whole area. Like, I don't know how many acres we're talking about now, but it's going to be, I guess, a destination spot you want to make it in Warren County.
1: Correct. I want to add to one of the tourism areas and attractions of the Lake Gaston area, which is during peak season between April and August each and every year. It draws a lot of attention and a lot of tourism. That property, what we see is a scalable opportunity or scalable business in agritourism, something that we didn't identify until COVID. During the COVID time frame, it really awakened my eyes to opportunities outside of just row crop production. And at the same time, having a offer on the property that was affordable to us, it was an opportunity I couldn't turn down.
0: Well, Patrick Brown, keep working hard out there. You have a lot to do, and I know a lot your community is depending on you. You manage the Brown Family Farm, and Mr. Brown is director of the Farmer Inclusion Program at Nature for Justice and owner of the Connect Group LLC, a contractor with Rodell Institute's Southern Piedmont Climate Smart Project. Thank you so much.
1: Thank you so much for having me, and I'm glad to have been able to be on your show today.
0: I spoke with farmer Patrick Brown in January 2025. I'm Leonita Inge, and you've been listening to Due South on WUNC News.

0: On Point is coming up next. 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And thanks to the Farrington Foundation of Atlantic Beach for supporting the education reporting from WUNC News. I'm Naomi Brown. This is WUNC News. It's 1 o'clock.
1: Sarah Isger is an editor at SCOTUS Blog, and she's now making the case that Americans completely misunderstand the nation's highest court.
2: That's the thing that I want people to sort of start realizing, is that a lot of these cases they're mad at the Supreme Court about, wrong people, wrong branch. The headline, Supreme Court strikes down Biden's student loan debt forgiveness. Supreme Court strikes down Donald Trump's tariffs. If you're mad about any of those cases, you're wrong. Congress is the problem. You should be mad at Congress.
1: Isger also says the 6-3 political split is the wrong way to understand the court as well. Partisanship is only one axis to measure how the justices see the world. Isger says the more important axis has to do with their tolerance for change, where the 9 justices span from order-loving institutionalists to true chaos agents. I'm Meghna Chakrabarty. Today on Point, Sarah Isger on the Supreme Court. Stay with us.
3: Live from NPR News, I'm Lakshmi Singh. The U.S. military says the Navy helped 2 U.S. flag commercial ships pass through the Strait of Hormuz. NPR's Greg Myrie reports this comes as President Trump announced he has a plan to assist vessels attempting to get past the Iranian blockade.
4: The U.S. military Central Command said Navy destroyers transited the Strait of Hormuz and are actively assisting an effort to restore commercial shipping. As a first step, the U.S. forces helped 2 U.S.-flagged merchant ships make it through the strait. President Trump said Sunday the U.S. would support ships trapped in the Gulf, but did not specify what action the U.S. would take. However, the Iranian state media quoted a top military official as saying that Iran would target oil tankers and other commercial ships that do not coordinate with Iran before passing through the strait. The dueling U.S. and Iranian blockades have effectively shut down the strait. Greg Myrie, NPR News, Washington.
3: The Supreme Court has paved the way for people to access the abortion medication mifepristone by mail for now. NPR's Kerry Johnson reports a lower court restricted access to the pills nationwide last week.
5: That ruling Friday from the Fifth Circuit Court of Appeals required patients to obtain mifepristone in person, prompting confusion and lawsuits. Makers of the drug filed emergency petitions asking the Supreme Court to step in. Justice Sam Alito, acting for the High Court, has now restored access to mifepristone by mail, at least for another week while the justices consider the issue. Medication abortions account for nearly two-thirds of such procedures in the U.S. Doctors who prescribe the pills by mail have been sending them to people in rural areas and states where the procedure has been banned. Nearly 4 years ago, the Supreme Court took away the nationwide right to abortion in a decision written by Justice Alito. Kerry Johnson, NPR News, Washington.
3: The outcome of Indiana's primaries tomorrow will reveal if President Trump makes good on his threat to derail the campaigns of 7 incumbent Republican state senators who voted against his mid-decade redistricting push in the state. The primaries being held tomorrow in Indiana and Ohio will also test how the GOP fares against Democrats, with the economy and the fallout from the Iran war top of mind for many voters. NPR's Domenico Montanaro has a new analysis.
6: But Republicans maintain that at the end of the day, they will retain control, even if it's narrowly, and they point out that they're on offense in some places, too. But at the top of their list is Michigan. A win there would throw a serious monkey wrench into Democrats' takeover plans, but they think that places like Georgia and New Hampshire could also be very close in the end for Republicans.
3: That's NPR's Domenico Montanaro reporting. From Washington, this is NPR News.
0: This is WUNC News. I'm Naomi Brown. Durham could become the next Triangle City to approve a data center moratorium. It's on the agenda for tonight's City Council meeting. Bradley George reports.
7: The 2-year moratorium applies to data centers, cryptocurrency mines, and cloud computing storage. Council member Nate Baker has raised concerns about water and power use. His ordinance also cites the possibility that data center projects could be abandoned before they're completed. Meanwhile, other municipalities have largely put a one-year moratorium in place.
0: Bradley George reporting. Duke Energy has requested permission from state regulators to raise rates in June. The rate hike is separate from another increase Duke Energy has requested for 2027. The June increase would cover $809 million of fuel and power costs that the utility incurred from September 2025 to February 2026. Attorney General Jeff Jackson and Labor Commissioner Luke Farley are warning North Carolinians about an increase of employment scams. Officials say criminals are posing as recruiters, conducting fake interviews, and stealing money or personal information from job seekers. The scammers are posting fake job listings on well-known online job boards. A tip to avoid the scam includes researching online for the name of the company or recruiter to see if others have been scammed. The Forsyth County Sheriff's Office is investigating a suspected homicide of a teenager and his dog. Officials found the 16-year-old and his pet suffering from gunshot wounds in Walkertown Saturday morning. They both died at the scene. Sheriff Bobby Kimbrough says his office will use all available resources to capture who's responsible. Anyone who has any information on the case is being encouraged to contact the sheriff's office directly. Sunny and breezy today, high near 80 in the Piedmont and the Sandhills, the low 70s on the coast. Tonight, mostly clear, lows in the mid-50s. Tomorrow, sunny and breezy, highs in the low 80s. And Wednesday, 20% chance of showers, mostly cloudy with highs in the mid-80s. 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It's 73 in the Triangle, 74 in the Triad, 77 in Fayetteville, and 71 on the Outer Banks at 106.
1: This is On Point. I'm Meghna Chakrabarty. In Philadelphia, in 1787, at the Constitutional Convention, James Madison suggested that the newly United States should be ruled by three co-equal branches of government. Of course, the legislative, the executive, and the judicial. The idea was, and I know you all remember this, that no single branch could become too strong, and that each would serve as a check on the others. Okay, so here we are, 200-plus years later, on the 250th anniversary of the birth of this nation, by the way. And we have a legislative branch that is basically self-paralyzed by partisan politics and untrusted by the American people. In the presidency, we have years of effort to maximize executive power coming to fruition. Those two reasons are why many people and groups are now looking to the federal judiciary as the place where Americans can continue to place their faith in the rule of law. And of course, the last stop there is the United States Supreme Court. Well, Sarah Isger has a provocative take on the High Court, and she knows it well. She's the senior editor at the highly respected legal journalism and analysis site SCOTUS blog. Her new book is titled Last Branch Standing, a potentially surprising, occasionally witty journey inside today's Supreme Court. Sarah, welcome to On Point.
8: Thank you so much for having me. I've been really looking forward to this conversation.
1: Same. Okay. I have so many questions for you, Sarah, that I just want to jump right
8: Let's
1: in.
8: Let's do it.
1: Let's go. So you want to completely reorder how Americans understand the Supreme Court. And the whole first section of your book presents us with three new groups that you put the justices in, three buckets: the deciders, the conservative honey badgers, and the lonely liberals. So who goes in what bucket?
8: Yeah, maybe we should think of this as like, lunch tables in the high school cafeteria. So the deciders are maybe the ones we should start with. This is the Chief Justice and then Justices Brett Kavanaugh and Amy Coney Barrett. These are the justices most likely to be the fifth vote in any case. They are in the majority more than 90% of the time in any given term. Justice Kavanaugh has been in the majority since he got on the court more than any justice in modern history, including the swing justice that he replaced, Justice Kennedy. So if you want to be able to predict how a Supreme Court case is going to turn out, you've really got to understand those three, what they're into and why they decide things the way they decide them.
1: You've got Poly Market hopping right now, I have to say.
8: Well, that's the goal of any podcast, really.
1: No, go ahead.
8: Then we've got our conservative honey badgers. That is Justices Thomas, Alito, and Gorsuch. So while they sit together at the same lunch table, they're sort of like the Dungeons and Dragons crew that like is doing their own thing while sitting together. They actually are the least likely of any of these groups to agree with one another, but they are all what we'll get to, I think, which is low institutionalists, mm-hmm. meaning they're not that into precedent. They think their jobs are really to speak just for themselves and their views of the law. Not really interested in what the consequences might be. There's good parts and bad parts to that, by the way. And then the last group, the lonely liberals, that is Justices Sotomayor, Kagan, and Jackson. Yes, they are liberal ideologically, but it's really interesting to think about how Justice Kagan is much closer to Justice Kavanaugh on these institutionalist yeah. concerns, whereas Justice Jackson, much closer to Justice Gorsuch as a non-institutionalist, what I refer to as a YOLO justice.
1: Okay, this book was so great. And folks, you're getting a sense as to why. You actually answered what was going to be my last question, which is this dichotomy between institutionalism and I think another phrase I read in your book was chaos agents, how that plays out amongst the liberals. So thank you for that. We'll come back to those lonely three in a minute. But with the first two groups, the deciders and the conservative honey badgers, by making that the way that you're, you know, dividing the lunch tables here, why do you think that's more important than the conventional way that we in the media and maybe most Americans look at it, which is that 6-3 partisan divide?
8: Yeah, so the 6-3 partisan divide, and I'm going to include in here 6-3 and 5-4 cases okay. where all of the liberals are in dissent. So still ideological, even if one conservative is peeled off, only accounts for 15% of the cases from last term. So if you think it's a conservative court, you're going to get close to 90% of the cases wrong in any given term. In fact, last term, the exact same number of cases had all of the liberals in dissent, again, whether it was 6-3 or 5-4, exact same number had all the liberals in the majority and only conservatives in dissent, again, 6-3 or 5-4. So, and then, of course, that means 70% of the cases were cats and dogs living together, mass hysteria, liberals and conservatives on each side of the V, so to speak, which means you're missing something if you're only thinking ideologically. That is not, by the way, to say that ideology plays no part. Of course, some of these guys are conservative. Some of them are liberal. They have different judicial philosophies. But that's about 30% of the cases. The rest, you have to understand on this institutionalist spectrum or, you know, again, we can come up with different terms of how to describe it. But it's more about how they view their job as a Supreme Court justice, as one of nine.
1: Okay, so talk to me then about some examples. Let's take the conservative honey badgers, Thomas, Alito, and Gorsuch. Do you have particular rulings in mind or things they've said or, you know, decisions that they've helped write that you think really highlight this, individualist take on the role of a justice?
8: All of the above, and we've got an hour, so let's do this. If you don't mind, I want to start with Kavanaugh and Gorsuch because they're, you know, twins, right? Yeah. They were the sons of powerful DC mothers back in the 70s before that was even a thing. They go to the same high school. They have the same history teacher. They clerk at the Supreme Court for the same justice on the same term. They are both senior members of the George W. Bush administration. He appoints both of them to circuit courts, and then they're appointed to the Supreme Court by the same president. They are Federalist Society petri dish, you know, molds that have been grown for 50 years. They are as conservative as one another. But last term, they were only on the same side of decisions 50% of the time, which is crazy. Kavanaugh was more likely to agree with Sotomayor and Kagan than he was with Justice Gorsuch. Only Justice Jackson was lower on the list. So if these guys are such conservative twins, how come they never agree with one another? And my argument goes back to sports. Justice Kavanaugh's favorite sports, baseball, basketball. He calls it a team of nine at the Supreme Court. This is like his view of the world. This is a team. It's a middle school group project, if you will. And at the end of the day, you're turning in one diorama on the Cretaceous period to your teacher. And so that may mean that you want to take out that paragraph if another justice will join the opinion if you do. Maybe we don't take that case. Maybe we wait a few years. Again, you're thinking of it as like, how can all nine of us work together?
9: Mm-hmm.
8: Justice Gorsuch, on the other hand, he's very into skiing and running. These are very solo activities. Mm-hmm. In fact, fun fact, it was very hard for them to find U.S. Marshals, like the Protective Service, that could keep up with him on the ski slopes. My understanding is they actually had to like put out a national like APB of like who are the best skiers in the world in the United States who are interested in being U.S. Marshals. Very solo. So his view is like, I'm just here to tell you, you know, what I think of this case. It doesn't really matter what the other eight think. I only speak for, you know, me, just Neil, if you will. And so it doesn't matter what previous courts thought. This isn't some single court over 230 years. It's just me sitting here now saying what I think of the case.
9: Oh, man, Sarah, you've got my stare decisis questions
8: yes.
9: just really bubbling here, but I'll hold off on that for a second. Okay, so we're talking about the court as it is today, but this division or separation between the institutionalists and the YOLO justices has that had, speaking of precedent, has that had precedent in the history of the court itself? Or is this a relatively new phenomenon?
8: I think we've always probably had justices that are along that spectrum in different ways. A question I often get asked from, you know, lay non-lawyer people is, oh, is one good and one bad? And my answer is no. I think like in all good marriages, you want, you know, people with different perspectives coming in. And so, you know, we need probably a couple non-institutionalists on the court like Gorsuch and Jackson. And we want a lot of institutionalists. We want team players for sure on the court. But, you know, hopefully listeners are hearing in my description something good and maybe something bad about each one of these descriptions, right? And so whether it's precedent or consequences or it's just me or I'm trying to like amalgamate, you know, from all of these, you know, nine minds, institutionalism, moderation in all things, including moderation, right?
9: Right. Okay. You know, I'm not sure. I mean, sorry, I'm only stumbling on my own words here because I'm about to disagree about the court with someone who's the editor
8: Great.
9: At SCOTUS
8: no,
9: blog.
8: Let's do it.
9: So, and I do not have a law degree, Sarah, so I'm stepping out of line here. But I'm thinking about how I introduced the open here in that, you know, when the Constitution was created, we're talking about, you know, three co-equal branches of government, three institutions, essentially.
8: Yes.
9: So having justices, in this case, you know, you've only put three of them, so a third of them, on who are strident individualists, that does somewhat undermine the concept that this is an institution, an organization with a long history that actually has a purpose as an institution, doesn't it?
8: So I would say that right now it's 5-4 institutionalists versus non-institutionalists.
9: Uh-huh. Okay.
8: Because Justice Jackson also is one of those
9: non-institutionalists. Right, right, right. Yeah.
8: Yeah. And yes, so let me give you good examples of why we want both. Precedent, right? Precedent is important for the court because we don't want the law to change every time there's a new justice every few years. And for example, just take bankruptcy law, right?
9: Mm-hmm.
8: Even if maybe our bankruptcy laws aren't perfect, maybe we would design them differently if we were starting over today. Consistency over time is way more important to the economic stability of the country, that people know how they can remove debt. So we want that.
9: Okay, I'm going to just have you pause here, Sarah, because I got 10 seconds to get us to the break, and we'll pick up this idea when we come back. Sarah Isger is with us here. She's author of Last Branch Standing, a potentially surprising, occasionally witty journey inside today's Supreme Court. Back in a minute. This is On Point.

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2: You're back with On Point. I'm Meghna Chakrabarty, and Sarah Isger is with us. Her book is Last Branch Standing, a potentially surprising, occasionally witty journey inside today's Supreme Court. Okay, Sarah, so you were talking about how having institutionalists on the court is important for legal consistency, for economic consistency, to be able to run the country with some predictability, which is also ideally one of the reasons why precedent really matters in the judicial system. But let me push this a little more and maybe make the argument that you're about to make as well, which is, on the other hand, consistency and the endless honoring of precedent could also, you know, lead to things like the Dred Scott case standing until, you know, 2026, which we don't want either, right? I mean, there are times in which the justices need to step in and say, previous rulings were wrong.
3: That's exactly right. I mean, to borrow a phrase, consistency is the hobgoblin of little justices. Sorry, that NPR joke, maybe. A couple cases to point out of our low institutionalist justices. Justice Gorsuch wrote the majority opinion in a case called McGirt back in 2020. And this was a question of whether large swaths, about 45% of Oklahoma, was actually still Native American tribal land.
2: Yeah.
3: And the federal government could not enforce federal criminal laws on, you know, Tulsa. And Justice Gorsuch was like, I'm going to look back at these treaties. Oh, yeah, you guys didn't actually say anything about turning this over to the federal government. And I know for 120 years, we've allowed the federal government to enforce federal criminal law. But yeah, that's what the treaty says. Not my problem that Tulsa now here in 2020 is very used to being part of the state of Oklahoma. Sorry, I misspoke. I meant under state criminal laws, federal criminal laws. Not my fault that Tulsa's used to being part of the state of Oklahoma. I'm just going to read what the law is. Congress can always sign a new treaty if they want. Not my problem. Not my monkeys. Not my circus. And so we have this McGirt case that is, by the way, still good law today, that says the state of Oklahoma does not control about 45% of Oklahoma right now. And that's a very non-institutionalist decision. But hopefully you'll see that, like, that doesn't mean that it was bad or the wrong decision. Like, if that's what the treaty says, I think we do want someone on the court saying, you know, that's Congress and the tribal lands issue to work out. I'm not here to rewrite a treaty for them.
2: Okay, so 2 points that we're going to come back to. One is Neil Gorsuch and his rulings on tribal law. Very, very interesting.
3: Yeah.
2: I want to come back to that. Second is, you mentioned Congress. I will come back to that branch of the government as well. But sticking with this institutionalist versus individualist dichotomy, I think the issue that a lot of people who are concerned about justices who are, you know, YOLO, as you said, is that some of the individualist tendencies are coming out, not so much because of a fair reading of the law, as in the Oklahoma case, as you said, but more because they just don't like certain things. And let me give you an example. One of my favorite cases from several years ago was the Janus case. And I'm sure you remember that. That was the case where it was found that public sector unions, in using dues from employees, may be violating other employees' First Amendment rights. Okay, it was a First Amendment case, essentially. And the majority ruled that, yes, public sector unions cannot be able to use this money because it violates people who don't want it to be used that way, violates their First Amendment. Okay, the reason why I bring this up is Justice Kagan's dissent, because she set the page on fire. It was so, so angry. I don't know if you remember. But basically, her argument was, hey, the majority in this case is absolutely ignoring a long history of precedents that the high court itself had put out over many years. And here's what she writes. She says, the majority's road runs long, and at every stop are black-robed rulers overriding citizens' choices. She says the justices wanted to pick the winning side and what it should be. And basically, one of her most powerful arguments is that she looked across the 50 states and was like, hey, 22 states have laws that say X about what public sector unions can do, and 28 states have laws that say Y of what public sector unions can do. But this majority today, just because they don't like unions, they decided to ignore all precedent. I think that was the reason why that ruling has stayed with me, is because it's hard to argue against her when you read what the majority's opinion was.
3: I am so glad this is such a fun conversation. Okay. Let's talk about precedent for a moment, just like what it is and what it's not. And let's start with some data. So you go back to the Warren Court, mm-hmm. right? We're in like the 1950s, 1960s. They were overturning about three precedents a term on average. This court, the Roberts Court as a whole, is overturning about 1.7 precedents a term. So actually the number of precedents per term overturned, that's a lot of turning, mm-hmm. has gone down with every subsequent court. From Warren to Berger to Rehnquist to Roberts, each time the number has ticked down a little bit. And interestingly, if you break up the Roberts Court into, for lack of a better phrase, Roberts 1 and Roberts 2. So, you know, Roberts 1 being sort of the Kennedy as the swing vote 5-4 court, and Roberts 2 being the 6-3 court. The 6-3 Roberts Court is overturning even fewer precedents than the 5-4 Roberts Court. Okay, so that's like level setting of where we are. But what is precedent? I love this case called Ramos. This was on non-unanimous jury verdicts. And I like it because it is not in our culture of war, you know, high emotion stuff.
2: Yeah.
3: Can states allow people to be convicted of major felonies if only 9 jurors think they're guilty? And it was about a precedent called Apodaca, which is really fun to say. Highly recommend bringing it up in cocktail parties, just to say it, I mean. And Apodaca said, of course, states can decide this. It's up to them. All 9 justices on the court thought that Apodaca, the precedent, was incorrectly decided. But the question in Ramos was, okay, Apodaca's wrong. What are we going to do about that? Do we keep the wrong precedent in place for the sake of stability and the reliance that these states have had on it? Or do we overturn it because Apodaca was wrong? So when we talk about precedent, you have to actually find that you disagreed, like you think the previous case was wrong. Otherwise, the precedent itself isn't what matters, right? I went back and read a bunch of the briefs in Brown versus Board of Education that overturned Plessy versus Ferguson. Mm-hmm. This is segregation, right? The heartland of why we talk about precedent. Nobody in Brown versus Board of Education was like, you know, Plessy was wrongly decided, but we should keep it on the books anyway. Yeah. You know, we've built these separate water fountains, like we wouldn't want to get rid of those. And so when we deal with precedent, I think we get confused oftentimes because people just agree with the previous case. Roe versus Wade is another example where I didn't hear many people saying Roe v. Wade was wrongly decided, but we should uphold it anyway.
2: Mm.
3: So that brings us to the Janus case. That was 5-4, like you said. I don't think that case was much about precedent on either side, right? I don't think that Sotomayor thought the previous cases were incorrectly decided. She agreed with those previous cases.
2: Right.
3: The majority disagreed with those previous cases. They were having a debate on the merits of the First Amendment and union dues. And so very few debates we're actually having are about precedent or stare decisis, if you want to get all Latin. But I do have this great quote from Justice Kagan, and she talks about stare decisis being the doctrine of humility. And I love this because, frankly, I think we need more doctrine of humility in all of our lives, mm-hmm. and especially when we talk about politics. So if you don't mind, I'm going to read this from Justice Kagan. It's easy to kind of get on the court and think, what were they thinking? And that's just got to be wrong. And my perspective is better. And so I'm going to do things my way. And one of the things that stare decisis does is to tell judges, you know, don't be so fast. There's a kind of wisdom of the ages. And if a law...
4: I'm Eric Hodge. So many of you have asked how you can help at this crucial funding time. The answer, align your business with values that matter. Join the Community Sponsor Circle and connect with WUNC's informed, influential, and community-minded audience.

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1: Language, she says, quote, "There's no sugarcoating today's opinion. The majority overthrows a decision entrenched in this nation's law and its economic life for over 40 years. As a result, it prevents the American people, acting through their state and local officials, from making important choices about workplace governance. And it does so by weaponizing the First Amendment in a way that unleashes," and here's like her prescience, "judges now in the future to intervene in economic and regulatory policy." So she's accusing the majority there of throwing out the whole stop and think purpose of stare decisis, the humility purpose.
2: Yeah, and Janice is a fun case because of that, actually. It's a sort of hard case, I think, to dig into all of the legal intricacies of. But let me broaden it out to this. Over time, conservatives and liberals have taken turns expanding the First Amendment and then not wanting to expand the First Amendment, including the justices on this current Supreme Court. And unenumerated rights are similar in that way. So you go back to the turn of the previous century and you had the conservative justices. And by the way, conservative liberal on court in court world doesn't line up perfectly in partisan world. It really literally means conservative versus liberal, whereas our politics, I don't think those words mean much anymore.
1: Yeah.
2: But anyway, so go back to like the 1900s, the conservatives on the court were like, you know, the Bill of Rights says that it doesn't list every right. So we know there are rights that are not listed. One of those rights that we think should be in there is economic rights. And so they said that all of these people have the right to contract their own labor, for instance. So they struck down child labor laws and various work time protections because of that economic unenumerated right. And the liberals hated unenumerated rights. Then comes the Warren Court. Now the conservatives are like, yeah, maybe that unenumerated right thing had no real limiting power. We're ditching that. And liberals were like, aha, unenumerated rights. This is great, but not economic unenumerated rights. Let's do civil rights, you know, social rights that aren't listed in the Constitution, but we think the vibe is there, if you will. Mm-hmm. And then, of course, the pendulum swings back after the Warren Court. Conservatives react to that and are like, no, these unenumerated rights for those purposes are bad. But maybe there's unenumerated rights to parent your own children without interference from the government. And my point in this is that to understand the Supreme Court, every justice, every current iteration of the court is a reaction to what came before it.
1: Right.
2: Politically, legally, culturally, all of the above. And so you've got to kind of dig into that history, not just a case that you might disagree with the outcome of or agree with the outcome.
1: Okay, so let's look at recent history a little bit more, because I completely agree with these new axes, as you talk about them in the book, of how to understand the court. But as a layperson and not a legal scholar, I can't help but to still have my mind drift back to, well, partisanship still is a major issue, in the very least, insofar as how the American people see the court now, okay? Yep. Whether or not it's a real issue on the court, that may actually be less important than how we as Americans see the court. And let me give you an example. So several recent cases that are essentially about race. The affirmative action case, the case that killed affirmative action. The court says, no, you cannot you cannot have admissions with any race as a basis for college admissions. Okay, so race bad there. But then later on, actually much more recently, the court ruled in California, federal agents wanted to use race as a means of or a legitimate means to stop and search people, essentially. So racial profiling. Court says, yes, that's okay. Race can be a basis. Okay, then we move on. Let's talk about gerrymandering. The court very, very recently, I think just last week, said, gerrymandering based on race? No, that is bad. Race cannot be a factor. But gerrymandering based on partisan gerrymandering, that's okay. But the way, of course, America works in real life is, especially in southern states that, you know, used to be ostensibly under the Voting Rights Act, the way race

0: and partisanship overlap is pretty strong. So look, a lot of liberals, I'll just come out and say it, look at those four cases and say, well, the justices are basically saying, if it's good for white people, we're going to rule that way. How is that not seen as being, gosh, even worse than partisan?
1: So first of all, I love this question because I literally just got this question from a listener to our legal podcast.
0: Oh,
1: and
0: good.
1: This is what we're going to answer on the legal podcast today. So thank you for letting me practice on your listeners.
0: Oh, by the way, it's called that legal podcast is called Advisory Opinions. I forgot to mention that earlier.
1: I think this is a really interesting and smart criticism of the court. There's a defense of it, but I kind of agree with you that you have to get into like six layers deep to really get to the defense. And at that surface level, I think that's just a worthwhile criticism. You know, in the Voting Rights Act case that they just decided, this is Calais, it deals with the state of Louisiana. I do think, by the way, that the answer for the consistency point is that the California case about stopping people for their immigration status, that one's the one that's wrongly decided,
0: yeah.
1: Not the affirmative action case and the Voting Rights Act case, because the idea of using race as any factor, like the court was like, well, this can't be the predominant factor, but, you know, it can be a factor in stopping someone. That to me seems incorrect, but it has been precedent for a long time. So that seemed like an area where like we should look at that, decide that that precedent was incorrect and not uphold it just because it's precedent and, you know, law enforcement has relied on it. But the Voting Rights Act case is an interesting one because it divides people so much and it brings up these like really painful parts of our country's history. People feel like the Voting Rights Act is being chucked out the side of the car as we're driving towards a bad place. It's worth mentioning, I think. So the 1965 Voting Rights Act did not include redistricting.
0: Mm-hmm.
1: District lines did not, you know, there was no such thing as racial gerrymandering back then. This really comes after the Republican Congress amends the Voting Rights Act during the Reagan administration. And so district lines being drawn with race taken into account doesn't happen until after the 1990 census. It's a relatively new phenomenon, like within my lifetime. And, you know, I think, again, it's, we could get to this after the break, maybe, of how to think about this court. Like, it's important to go and read these decisions
0: yeah.
1: as well.
0: Yeah. Okay. So Sarah Isger is with us. We're talking about her book, Last Branch Standing, a potentially surprising, occasionally witty journey inside today's Supreme Court. And Sarah is a senior editor at SCOTUS Blog and also host of the podcast Advisory Opinions. And we'll be back in just a minute. This is On Point.
2: I'm Indira Lakshmanan. The country is heading into midterm primaries with Ohio and Indiana holding key votes on Tuesday. This as Louisiana suspended its congressional primary after the Supreme Court overturned voting maps. We'll take a look at primaries ahead of November's hotly contested midterms. That's next time on Here and Now.
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0: You're back with On Point. I'm Meghna Chakrabarty. Sarah Isger is with us. And Sarah, pick up on your thought of why you think it was really important for us to recognize that that the racial gerrymandering question really only came into to effect in the 90s, as you said.
1: Yeah, so we're dealing with, about 30-ish years of precedent of using race to determine which congressional district someone is in. In this way, it looks a whole lot like the affirmative action case, right? It's the idea that we're using race to end racism. And what you've seen time and again is the conservative court say no. Chief Justice Roberts, at one point about 20 years ago at this point, said the best way to end discrimination on the basis of race is to stop discriminating on the basis of race.
0: Except if you happen to have brown skin in California and federal agents think that you may have an immigration violation. I mean, this is the exact inconsistency that we're talking about.
1: Yep, I think that's just inconsistent. I agree, just incorrect. But on the Voting Rights Act case, you had all of these states trying to gain partisan advantage over, the other political party. So in New England, for instance, it's about 60-40 Democrat to Republican. There's no Republican members of Congress. And in the South, you had obviously Donald Trump put pressure on Texas to try to redistrict, to squeeze out more red districts than California responds. And in both of those cases, in Texas and California, they're immediately sued, arguing that those are racial gerrymanders. And the problem has been, in a world in which you are required to take race into account when drawing the districts, but if you take race too much into account in drawing the districts, then you can throw out the districts. The courts got pulled into all of these partisan fights that were dressed up as racial gerrymandering claims. And so the Supreme Court in both Texas and California said, at least on this, for this midterm election, sorry, like, these are partisan gerrymanders and we're out of that business. We're not here to say when something gets too partisan or isn't partisan enough or whatever. You voters are going to have to deal with this. You, Congress, can pass a law tomorrow banning partisan gerrymandering, requiring states to have bipartisan or nonpartisan commissions to draw their districts. And the idea of requiring states to use race to draw those districts, simply treats someone as part of a group instead of an individual voter, something we don't allow, at least, if we're being consistent, as you point out, maybe they're not always consistent on this, in any other part of our world. And we have to start, it's this group versus individual rights issue that was the Declaration of Independence, right? This was Wilsonian progressivism, this tension that we've had in American history. Are we treating you as an individual or are we treating you as part of a group? And there's no particular always right answer to that question.
0: Yeah. Okay. Let's talk about Congress. because obviously you're not the first person to say, look, part of the problem here is that people are pushing what effective forms of legislation onto the court because Congress isn't doing their job. Okay, I think let's just presume, Sarah, between you and me, that that's just a hard fact.
1: Done.
0: Because I agree that Congress, I mean, I mentioned earlier that they have an approval rating. I think their approval rating now is lower than the percentage of people in this country who believe in the flat earth theory. So there we are, Congress.
1: Really makes you wonder who's approving of Congress, right? Right? Who are the people who are like, yep, two thumbs up, love their work?
0: Yeah, and so Congress absolutely has paralyzed itself into kind of oblivion almost. And we've done a zillion shows about why that is, so I don't want to probe that too deeply. But what I did want to ask you, Sarah, is that on the one hand, I can understand why the court says, go pass a law, guys. Go do your work. But on the other hand, people, like the American people, and I'm not just talking about conservatives or liberals or any one particular advocacy group, because of their frustration with Congress, it's those folks who have looked to the court as it, in some place, as a place or the last branch standing, where things can actually be pushed a little. Like, we're just getting really, really impatient with failed governance in Congress, and the court seems to be the last place where, you know, at least fair ideas can be given a fair hearing.
1: Yeah, and on the one hand, that's great, and on the other hand, I think it's incredibly dangerous and can't last very long.
0: Yeah.
1: Because the courts are supposed to be counter-majoritarian. They're supposed to say no to the current majorities, political majorities, elected majorities, whatever, or else we wouldn't have a First Amendment or rights for criminal defendants, right? Majorities don't tend to like unpopular speech or people who commit heinous crimes. And they're not responsive to those majorities. And so, you know, LBJ said this back in the 1960s, it takes 2/3 of the Congress and 3/4 of the states to amend the Constitution, but Justice Douglas can do it in an afternoon.
0: Yeah.
1: And it was a really funny line to say in front of Justice Douglas, by the way. I'm sure he puffed up quite a bit at that. But that's a really dangerous thought, right? This idea that, like, we don't need to go through that messy compromise and elections and voting to get things done in Congress. We just need to fight over who those 9 justices are and let them decide for all of us, even though we don't vote for them, can't remove them from office, can't pressure them through the voting process. And so I think if we think of them as like, well, you know, Congress isn't doing its job and this branch looks pretty competent, we're heading towards a not self-governing republic at some point in the relatively near future, because people will just get more and more frustrated. The fights over these justices, who they are, who's appointing them, will become untenable.
0: Agreed. But Congress's complicity in this is, I mean, it's beyond the pale. And, you know, I'm thinking back to when, you know, Mitch McConnell was like, oh, President Obama, you want to put someone on the court in your last year in office? We're just not going to meet with him. Right. Merrick Garland.
1: Yeah.
0: Like, we're not going to do anything. We're not going to even like meet with him in our offices, let alone like start his confirmation hearings. And I come back to that. Not well, I can pick on members of Congress all day long, but as the complicity that Congress has in bringing us to a world where it's disempowering itself, it's maximizing the power in the executive, and it's politicizing the court as well.
1: So I have a whole chapter in the book on the confirmation wars, the point of which is not to convince you that one side started it or that one side is better at it or good or bad, but almost to show that both sides created this and in equal measure, if we want to stop it, we're going to have to stop like finger pointing because it won't do any good. Each side has their long list of grievances. This is like the War of the Roses over who's going to be judges. I think the only thing that solves it is making the judges less important because we have a functioning Congress. Mm-hmm. You know, your Mitch McConnell point is incredibly well taken. I think that was a really dumb thing to do, both for Congress, but to your point, more for the judiciary, right?
0: Yeah.
1: It pulled them into this political fight in the sense that we're not picking the judges fairly. But if you want to go 10 years before that of sort of why Mitch McConnell, you know, what his sort of remember the Alamo rallying cry was, Harry Reid blocked a guy named Miguel Estrada from getting on the D.C. circuit because, and there was a memo that actually wrote this down, just fast tip to everyone, don't write down your very, very bad ideas on paper. They can leak. The memo said, we need to make sure to block this person from getting a vote because he is Latino.
0: Mm.
1: And they did not want Republicans to be able to put a Latino on the D.C. circuit because they feared that then Republicans would get to appoint the first Latino to the Supreme Court. So they blocked him because of his race. That, you know, and we can go before that of what Republicans did to make the Democrats angry. As they say, War of the Roses.
0: Yeah, yeah.
1: But it's been really bad for the judiciary.
0: Now we're seeing why the flat earthers are more popular than than Congress. Okay. There's too much to talk about, Sarah. I'm sorry. I want to actually offer a couple of other different axes that I see on the court.
1: Yes.
0: And then I want to spend the last 5 minutes of our conversation talking about the future of the judiciary. Okay. So these are axes, which I don't think I remember seeing in your book. If you have them in there, my apologies. But I'm picking axes that I think are actually showing how lopsided the court is in several different ways. All right.
1: Yes.
0: Now, the reason why I wanted everyone to remember Gorsuch, Justice Gorsuch, and his views on tribal law is that I think we have a lack of geographical diversity. And a lot of legal scholars have said, well, one of the reasons why Justice Gorsuch actually does do painstaking work on tribal laws because, like, he's from the West, actually. And also that's one of the reasons why he's probably a great skier. But his awareness of the law regarding the tribes in this country is higher simply by virtue of who he is and where he came from. Okay, there's another axis, and that is the what I call the legal experience axis. And again, I'm just pulling from other people who are smarter than me about this, but that I think it's Justice Jackson right now who is the only justice with any legal experience as a public defender, and none of the other eight have that. They've come from corporate or prosecutorial backgrounds. And then here's what I think is the most important lopsided axis, and that is it's the education axis. It's the Harvard-Yale hegemony, right? It's only Justice Barrett right now who is not a law school graduate of either Harvard and Yale, right? She's Notre Dame. And that was very recently. Beforehand, it was like all nine of them.
1: Yep.
0: That's a big problem.
1: The diversity problem on the Supreme Court is enormous. I do write about this in the book as being a real threat, I think, to the court's ability to do its job. You look at the Brown versus Board of Education court, you know, that unanimously overruled Plessy. Five of them had held elected office. Two had been attorneys general. Five had gone to public law schools. One hadn't even gone to law school. Eight had served in the military. They just had a very diverse set of experiences. This court, three of the current justices clerked for the justice they replaced. That's how lack of diverse they are. Six of the justices clerked on the Supreme Court as a whole. Almost all of them worked in the executive branch, which is a version of what you note on the prosecutorial side. So we don't have representation of people who understand how Congress is supposed to work or does work. You're right, we're missing public schools. We're missing public defenders. We're missing solo practitioners who just spent their life representing, you know, plumbers whose contract wasn't paid. All of that, I think, is a real problem. We have so narrowed. I call it the great professionalization shift because I think it narrows how the justices see their jobs, including what types of justices we pick, what types of cases they take, how many cases that they take, or how few, as it turns out. All of that, bad for the court.
0: Yeah. Okay, so in talking about the future of the court, I actually want to take a quick second to give a shout out to one of the podcasts that we have in our On Point podcast feed, and that is The Jack Pod, which regular listeners know well. That's our weekly conversation with On Point news analyst Jack Beatty. And for everyone who is subscribed to the On Point podcast feed or about to, Monday's the day where everyone can hear Jack connecting history, literature, and politics in his unique way. And this week, Jack has an episode that's very apropos of what we're talking about. He's been paying very close attention to President Trump's nominees to the federal judiciary. Jack spent a lot of time on this, and he recently did a count that at least 38 of these nominees will not directly answer questions at their confirmation hearings about the January 6th attacks on Congress, or even about whether or they wouldn't even acknowledge that Joe Biden won the 2020 election. Instead, they basically gave verbatim replies, and here's a little taste.
5: The Electoral College cast their votes in December of 2020. In January of 2021, Congress met to open and count those votes. And as a result of that process, Congress certified Joe Biden as the president.
6: Who won the popular vote in 2020?
7: Senator, in 2020, President Biden was certified and served 4 years as president.
8: Joe Biden was certified the winner of the 2020 election and served 4 years.
9: President Biden was certified the winner and served 4 years.
6: Mr. Wolf?
10: Same answer, Senator.
0: Okay, so everyone run to the On Point podcast feed and get the Jack Pod today, because it really has everything to do with the federal judiciary. And Sarah, I mean, Jack called those sock puppet replies, essentially. We've also heard recently nominees who are basically unwilling to say what the 22nd Amendment is and that President Trump cannot actually serve a third term. I want to raise this because when we're talking about the last branch standing, what's undergirded our entire conversation is this, I still think, noble belief that the court, as you said, has this counterweighting, or the judiciary has this counterweighting obligation, right, to the excesses and vagaries of the other two branches. But if we're getting nominees like this who can't even say what is, you know, on the face of it true, that Joe Biden won, not that just he was certified, but he would won, that he won. I mean, do you have concerns about the integrity of the federal judiciary as a whole moving forward?
1: Yes. Yes. Serious concerns. You know, an alternative name for this book could have been Last Branch Standing, dot, dot, dot, for now, because the judiciary is a lagging indicator of our politics, and our politics are so unhealthy right now. So when Harry Reid got rid of the filibuster in 2013 for lower court judges, Mitch McConnell, of course, got rid of it in 2018 for Supreme Court justices, we moved from a general election model where judges had to have votes from the other side to become judges to a primary election model where now they only need votes from their own side. And it has pulled the judges who are getting nominated to the extremes. Joe Biden's nominees were more liberal than Obama's. President Trump's nominees are more conservative than Bush's. This is bad for the judiciary. It's bad for the rule of law. And you're seeing part of the results of that. Add into that forum shopping, the idea that people can pick which judges that they get to have their case heard from. That is so easy to fix, by the way. The circuits can fix this. Congress can fix that. But it's changing the confirmation process that you're seeing without the filibuster is not only changing how those judges behave at their confirmation hearings, it's changing who wants to be a judge in the first place. It is a huge threat. We have got to solve it, or it will not be the last branch standing for long.
0: Well, Sarah, I wish I had like another hour with you. This has been so terrific. Sarah Isger's book is The Last Branch Standing, a potentially surprising, occasionally witty journey inside today's Supreme Court. She's also host of the podcast Advisory Opinions and is senior editor at SCOTUS blog. Sarah, thank you so very much.
1: Thrilled to be here with you.
0: I'm Meghna Chakrabarty. This is On Point.

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0: It's Here and Now on WUNC News. I'm Catherine Braun. 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
2: It's Here and Now. Today, the U.S. military guided a couple of American-flagged ships through the Strait of Hormuz. But a few weeks ago, another sort of vessel sailed right into the channel. It stayed put for hours, and biologists found something surprising. NPR's Henry Larson has that story.
3: Okay, we're not talking about an oil tanker here. More like a big speedboat heading into one of the most dangerous waterways on Earth.
4: I message everyone on the Indian freediving community that, guys, I'm going to the Strait of Hormuz.
3: Baksh Khurana hired that boat. He's an Indian freediver, lives in Dubai, but competes for his national team. He decided he wanted to freedive in the Strait.
4: The water was green, which some people don't like, but for me, I like the green water. I like a little darkness.
3: He ended up about 3 miles off the southern tip of the Strait, an area called Shisha. Above water, it's dotted with beautiful rock outcroppings and banks that some call the Oman Fjords. But below, there's huge, diverse coral reefs. Bucks dove in, and he saw something unique.
4: I couldn't see them from the surface because the surface was full of jellyfish. I go down 20 meters, and I just see these 5 lionfish sitting together and chilling.
3: Bucks has done dives in the Strait more than a dozen times in the last 3 years.
4: When I went into the deeper parts of the water,

0: It's the world on WUNC News. I'm Catherine Braund. 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
1: This is The World. I'm Marco Werman. 250 years as of this July 4th, that's how long the United States has been a democracy. The actual concept of democracy itself dates back to ancient Greece. A new documentary from our colleagues at Nova offers a vivid account of what democracy actually looked like back then. It's called Athens, Birth of Democracy. Historian Paul Cartledge at the University of Cambridge in the UK is an expert voice in that documentary. He started our conversation by unpacking the ancient Greek root of the word democracy.
2: It's a compound of two Greek words, demos and kratos. Kratos.
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0: It's 4:30. I'm Catherine Braund. I'll have a state news update for you in just a moment. Well, just ahead, a new study on the impact of school cell phone bans has yielded surprising results. We'll take a closer look at some of the findings coming up in about 5 minutes. In addition to your contributions to the station, we get support from Mark Rhodes and George Lovanos of Phoenix Wealth Advisors, a firm dedicated to protecting assets, growing wealth, and serving clients. 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Sunny, warmer, 81 degrees now in the Triangle. It's 80 in Fayetteville. 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
1: Live from NPR News in Culver City, California, I'm Dwayne Brown. The head of CENTCOM says U.S. forces got two American flag merchant ships through the Strait of Hormuz today. He also said Iran opened fire on U.S. warships and on commercial vessels. Meanwhile, the United Arab Emirates says it sustained at least 4 airstrikes today from Iran, as NPR's Dia Hadid reports.
2: The UAE engaged its air defense systems twice, the first time since a ceasefire was called between Israel, Iran, and the U.S. in early April. The announcement came as U.S. Central Command said its forces were assisting efforts to restore transit for commercial shipping and said 2 U.S.-flagged vessels had crossed the strait. Iran's military command warned it would respond if any vessels tried to leave without their coordination. The Emirates supports Israel and America's war on Iran, and it appeared Iran targeted the country as punishment for U.S. efforts to defy Iran's blockade of the strait. Even as tensions continue, Iran and the U.S. are exchanging proposals to end the war. Dia Hadid, NPR News.
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1: Carrier JetBlue has already announced more flights at Spirit's former hub in Fort Lauderdale, Florida. Joel Rose, NPR News, Washington.
2: Oil prices continue to rise. Stocks finish lower on Wall Street today. 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
3: This is WUNC News. I'm Catherine Braun. State government officials are calling on the Wake County Board of Commissioners to delay a hospital merger vote. This evening, commissioners are set to vote on WakeMed merging with Atrium Health. The move includes Atrium Health investing $2 billion into WakeMed over the next 10 years. State Auditor Dave Bolick says the public didn't become aware of the merger plans until Friday. He wants commissioners to provide more information on the deal and hear from local stakeholders. According to State Treasurer Brad Briner, commissioners say they will delay the vote. The meeting is set to begin at 5 o'clock. North Carolina State researchers have developed a tool that can be used to help hunger relief organizations get food to underserved households more efficiently. The SOFRE app uses a program that offers help to nonprofits like Root Causes in Durham. Some of that will include alternate routes and support with other challenges associated with deliveries and volunteer assignments. Scott Brummel is co-program manager of Root Causes and says the nonprofit has about 15 volunteers that drive and deliver food recently used the app.
4: They are able to deliver to about 200 families. Some of the testing that we had done with the team here through the pilot, they were showing us that that same small group of people could be delivering to a lot more or could be delivering to the same amount of people with less time.
3: Brummel says moving forward, SOFRE could help more with food pantries to increase their nutrition for better health outcomes. Researchers at NC State use Brummel's organization Root Causes to gather data for the tool, hoping to expand to other areas in the state. The North Carolina Commission on Accessibility is set to hold its first meeting later this week at North Carolina State. The group was created by Governor Josh Stein through an executive order, was established to talk about and determine how to make state government services accessible for everyone. And Governor Stein is urging North Carolinians to take steps to prepare for hurricanes and tropical storms as Hurricane Preparedness Week is underway. Through Sunday of this week, state officials say people should have an emergency plan that includes primary and alternate evacuation routes, as well as emergency contact information. The Atlantic hurricane season runs from June 1st through November 30th. It is sunny and warmer this afternoon, 81 degrees now in the Triangle, 79 in Greensboro, 80 in Fayetteville. 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
6: This is All Things Considered from NPR News. I'm Mary Louise Kelly in Washington.
7: And I'm Elsa Chang in Culver City, California. It's hard to find anything in the American education system with bipartisan support today, but keeping students from using smartphones during the school day is a rare exception. Almost three quarters of states have restricted or banned phones in schools, according to Education Week. And now, the first big study on the effects of those restrictions is out today from the National Bureau of Economic Research, and the results are mixed. Thomas Dee, an education economist at Stanford and one of the study authors, joins us now. Welcome.
8: Thanks for having me. Glad to be here.
7: Glad to have you. Okay, so how did your group conduct this study exactly? Like, how did you make sure that these students were kept away from their phones during the school day?
8: Well, as you noted, schools across the nation have been adopting phone bans, but there's great variation in exactly how they're doing it.
7: Mm-hmm.
8: We partnered with a company that sells lockable pouches to schools.
7: These are like magnetic pouches, yes?
8: Exactly, that are sealed at central locations and lock up students' phones until schools decide they can open them back up again. And the reason this matters is we see a dramatic decline in phone activity in school locations. So that tells

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1: Ohio voters sound off ahead of this year's midterm elections. I'm Eric Hodge, plus the latest on the proposed merger between Atrium Health and Wake Med. 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
2: 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We'll have more on these expensive primary campaigns coming up in about 5 minutes. It is 5:30. I'm Catherine Brond. I'll have a state news update for you in just a moment. 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And thanks to sizzlefish.com for their sponsorship of the trip to Vienna during our recent spring fundraiser. It is sunny and warm this afternoon with temperatures in the upper 70s and low 80s. 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
3: Live from NPR News in Culver City, California, I'm Dwayne Brown. The U.S. war with Iran is entering a new phase more than 2 months after the conflict began. The U.S. military has launched an operation to end Iran's blockade of the Strait of Hormuz to reopen the vital global shipping channel. The U.S. Navy helped two commercial ships safely pass through the strait today, but also came under fire from Iranian forces. NPR's Greg Myrie has more from Admiral Brad Cooper, who is in charge of U.S. operations in the Middle East.
4: Cooper was asked if the ceasefire was over. He declined to answer. He clearly wants to leave that for the politicians. He described the U.S. operation as defensive. It's helping ships go through the straits. But, of course, the U.S. maintains its own blockade, and a blockade is considered an act of war. So hard to predict how this plays out, but it looks like we're entering a new phase.
3: That's NPR's Greg Myrie. The Trump administration is suing Minnesota to try to block the state's lawsuit against the fossil fuel industry. NPR's Michael Copley tells us it's the latest effort by the administration to shield oil and gas companies from a wave of climate litigation.
5: The Justice Department says Minnesota should be barred from suing the fossil fuel industry over the impacts of climate change because, it argues, the federal government has sole authority to regulate greenhouse gas emissions. Minnesota's lawsuit, filed in 2020, alleges the fossil fuel industry misled people for decades about the dangers of burning fossil fuels. The state says it's already suffered billions in economic damage from rising temperatures. Minnesota Attorney General Keith Ellison said this new DOJ suit is meritless and should be dismissed.
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2: The change affects all ECU health providers, hospitals, and facilities. Medicaid customers have been out of network since Wednesday. UnitedHealthcare will drop in-network coverage for Medicare patients in phases, with the last set for February. The two bitterly disagree on who's to blame for the failed negotiation. UnitedHealthcare says ECU's proposal called for a 34% price hike to employer-sponsored commercial plans. According to their calculations, by 2028, ECU's medical center would be about 40% higher than the average cost of all other academic medical centers in the state. ECU Health said UnitedHealthcare's proposals didn't reflect the realities of providing care in their region. Officials noted the healthcare system has gone several years without increases and with inflation cannot, quote, provide 2026 care at 2017 rates. Brianna Atkinson, WUNC News.
1: State government officials are calling on the Wake County Board of Commissioners to delay a hospital merger vote. Commissioners are set to vote on Wake Med merging with Atrium Health. The move includes Atrium Health investing $2 billion into Wake Med over the next decade. State Auditor Dave Bolick says the public didn't become aware of the merger plans until Friday. He wants commissioners to provide more information on the deal and hear from local stakeholders. The North Carolina Forest Service has lifted its statewide burn ban for 81 counties in North Carolina. The ban had been in effect since late March. State health officials, or state officials rather, say recent rainfall has provided some relief and lessened the wildfire danger. 19 counties, however, do remain under a burn ban. Those include Alamance, Chatham, and Forsyth. Officials still urge everyone to take precautions as the state moves forward with drought recovery. UNC Chapel Hill is one of 29 teams chosen to compete in the NCAA Women's Lacrosse Tournament. The Tar Heels are the reigning national champion and earned the tournament's number 2 seed. They're set to play the winner of a first-round matchup between Clemson and Davidson on Mother's Day. On the men's field, two North Carolina teams were chosen at large. Duke and UNC Chapel Hill's men's lacrosse tournament games will both be held on Saturday. It's 5:35.
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4: From NPR News, this is All Things Considered. I'm Elsa Chang in Culver City, California.
5: And I'm Mary Louise Kelly in Washington. Former President Ronald Reagan is known for citing an 11th commandment, "Thou shalt not speak ill of another Republican." For President Trump, it's more like, "Don't cross him or you will face consequences." This phenomenon is playing out in the ruby red state of Indiana. Trump and his allies are pouring millions of dollars into races there in an effort to defeat state senators who wouldn't back the president's mid-decade redistricting push. The primary is tomorrow, NPR senior political correspondent Tamara Keith reports.
6: After the Republican-controlled state Senate in Indiana rejected President Trump's push for new congressional district lines, the president posted that those Republicans should be primaried. Marty Obst is a longtime Republican consultant from Indiana.
7: This was a top political priority of President Trump's and was very clear about that. And the bottom line is there's consequences and accountability of those actions.
6: Obst is now working to deliver those consequences. He says several groups aligned with the president worked together to recruit half a dozen challengers and are throwing big money behind the effort to get them elected.
7: They've been highly engaged in Indiana and both directly and indirectly put together a robust political operation.
6: Trump's fingerprints are all over these now contentious and expensive state Senate primaries. Paula Copenhaver is the Trump-backed challenger in Indiana's 23rd Senate district.
8: By not redistricting, voting to redistrict for the state of Indiana, when we have an opportunity to do good and we don't, then that is a grave concern for me.
6: In an interview

0: 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And for North Carolina Museum of Natural Sciences, presenting a new Staying Alive exhibition featuring 17 live animals from around the world. And their self-defense strategies now open, naturalsciences.org/staying-alive. The U.S. military has begun an operation to end Iran's blockade of the Strait of Hormuz. On this Monday, May 4th, I'm Catherine Brand, and this is All Things Considered on WUNC News. More on what President Trump is calling Project Freedom coming up this hour. The Supreme Court says rules that allow patients to get the abortion pill mifepristone through the mail can stay the same for at least a week. Also this hour, we remember the longtime New York Yankees broadcaster John Sterling. He passed away at the age of 87. We'll have more on those stories for you after this roundup of the hour's news.
1: Live from NPR News in Washington, I'm Ryland Barton. U.S. officials say Iran opened fire on American warships and commercial vessels today. It comes after the U.S. military said it was supporting efforts to open up the Strait of Hormuz. President Trump continued to defend the war as necessary.
2: Can't let them have a nuclear weapon or you'd have problems like nobody would believe. And it's going very well.
1: U.S. officials say the military helped two American-flagged merchant vessels transit the strait. The national average for a gallon of regular gas is now above $4.45. In California, it's $6.11. That's up nearly 35 cents in just 1 week. Meanwhile, the oil cartel OPEC announced a boost in production, but as NPR's Camilla Domonoske reports, that won't provide any near-term relief.
3: OPEC and its allies have lost some of their leverage over markets now that United Arab Emirates has left the group. But the bigger problem is that key members rely on the Strait of Hormuz to export crude. So whatever OPEC announces, the biggest question remains, how many ships are getting through that key waterway? And the answer to that is not many, between Iranian tolls and the U.S. blockade. In the U.S., gasoline prices had been easing since the ceasefire announcement, but between the global oil supply crisis and U.S. refinery outages, prices are rising aggressively again. Camilla Domonoske, NPR News.
1: In roughly half of all U.S. states, candidates who have denied election results in the past are now running for positions that will have a direct role in the certification of future elections. NPR's Miles Parks has more.
4: A few years ago, most people didn't know and frankly probably didn't care who their state secretary of state was. But 2020 changed that. Republican Brad Raffensperger in Georgia declined President Trump's request to find votes. In Michigan, Democrat Jocelyn Benson had armed protesters visit her home. Those two states are now among the dozens this year that are electing new secretaries of state and governors. And a new analysis from the nonprofit States United Action finds that many of those races will feature candidates who have denied election results in the past. In 23 states, including 5 presidential swing states, candidates who have denied election results are running for offices that will have a direct role in certifying future elections. Miles Parks, NPR News, Washington.
1: The Met Gala is tonight, drawing flamboyant ensembles and controversy. Amazon founder Jeff Bezos and wife Lauren Sanchez are footing much of the bill as lead sponsors and honorary chairs for the Metropolitan Museum of Art's Costume Institute annual fundraiser. Many social media users, who are often the event's biggest promoters by analyzing red carpet fashion, have called for a boycott. New York City Mayor Zoran Mamdani announced he'll skip it, saying he's focused on making the most expensive city in the U.S. more affordable. 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
0: This is WUNC News. I'm Catherine Brand. Stokes County Schools has identified the 16-year-old who was shot and killed with his pet dog in Walkertown on Saturday morning. Jaden Livingston was a student at West Stokes High. The school administration met with counselors and staff today to support students. The Forsyth County Sheriff's Office is investigating and says anyone who has information is urged to contact the Sheriff's Office directly. North Carolina State researchers have developed a tool that can be used to help hunger relief organizations get food to underserved households more efficiently. The Sofray app uses a program that offers help to nonprofits like Root Causes in Durham. Some of that includes alternate routes and support with other challenges associated with deliveries and volunteer assignments. Scott Brummel is co-program manager for Root Causes and says the nonprofit has some 15 volunteers that drive and deliver food who recently used the app.
5: They are able to deliver to about 200 families. Some of the testing that we had done with the team here through the pilot, they were showing us that that same small group of people could be delivering to a lot more, or could be delivering to the same amount of people with less time.
0: Brummel says moving forward, Sofray could help more with food pantries to increase their nutrition for better health outcomes. NC State researchers used Brummel's organization Root Causes to gather data for the tool, hoping to expand to other areas in the state. The North Carolina Zoo has a new director. Mark Penning has been appointed to the role, according to the State Department of Natural and Cultural Resources. This follows his recent retirement as vice president of animals, science, and environment for Disney. Penning oversaw animal care, conservation, and environmental initiatives at several Disney theme parks, including Animal Kingdom. He succeeds Pat Simmons, who passed away last year from cancer. I'm Catherine Brand. This is WUNC News.

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4: In Los Angeles, I'm Kai Rizdahl. It is Monday today, the fourth day of May. Good as always to have you along, everybody. I will tell you what, whatever this week brings by way of news out of the Middle East and the global economy, of which we have already had quite a bit, thank you very much, and it is only Monday. One thing the next 5 days are not going to lack for is economic data. The Labor Department's April jobs report upon us Friday morning is the biggie. There will be productivity numbers, also important. Never sleep on productivity. Data on new home sales as well. This morning, we were delivered by the Census Bureau some insights into the state of American manufacturing. To wit, new orders for manufactured goods were up 1.5% last month from a month earlier. And the thing is about that data, it is no outlier. We've had some other news of late showing orders rose in April as well. And remember, that's despite all the uncertainty surrounding the war and energy costs and tariffs, which are still very much a thing. So while you ponder why the manufacturing sector has been so upbeat lately, Marketplace's Justin Ho is on it.
5: One category where orders have been especially strong is electronics.
6: That category includes computers, computer storage devices, peripheral equipment.
5: That's Tim Quinlan, senior economist at Wells Fargo. He says orders of those kinds of goods are typical of business spending in general right now.
6: Where everything that's kind of even tangentially related to this AI build-out is seeing a bid in activity.
5: Quinlan says electronics isn't the only source of strength in manufacturing.
6: You know, there are a number of
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6: You know, there are a number of other categories from machinery to

0: I'm Eric Hodge. 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
1: Setting aside, of course, energy prices and the situation with Iran, look pretty good.
2: It's also possible that the situation in Iran caused new orders to pick up, says Kathy Bosjancic, chief economist at Nationwide.
3: I think some companies tried to get ahead of potential price increases and disruptions to supply chains and try to pull in as many goods as they can.
2: On the other hand, Bosjancic says high energy prices, thanks to the war, could also be holding back demand.
3: Because that means higher input costs. That is a headwind.
2: Which means if the war were to end, demand for manufactured goods would rise even faster. I'm Justin Ho for Marketplace.
4: Wall Street today, given the aforementioned news out of the Middle East the past 18 or so hours, what do you think? Stocks down, oil up, bond traders none too pleased with any of it. We will have the details when we do the numbers.

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2: Primaries in Ohio and Indiana could give early signs about whether President Trump's grip on the Republican Party is loosening and how motivated Democratic voters feel in key races. Results may ultimately decide the balance in Congress. Analysis on the next morning edition from NPR News.
3: 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I'm Russ Henry. Up next, it's Due South. 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
4: This is Due South on WUNC News. I'm Leonida Inge. Today we bring you the voices of Black farmers and the fight to keep and preserve the family land. Patrick Brown lives in Warren County, where people stood up against toxins being dumped in their backyard.
5: In 1982, the year I was born, my name being Patrick Chandler Brown, I was named after the protests of PCBs.
4: Your dad did that purposefully.
5: Purposely, yes.
4: The podcast, The Broadside, talks about the decline in Black farming and what could be a rebirth. And farmers and everyday folks are waiting for some good news on the weather front.
6: In the spring, it's usually a wet time of year, right? We get scattered thunderstorms. We get severe storms. We get a front every 2 or 3 days on normal seasons. This season, we haven't had that.
4: The North Carolina drought and the plight of Black farmers on Due South. The news is next.
7: From NPR News in Washington, I'm Ryland Barton. U.S. officials say the military has destroyed several Iranian boats in the Strait of Hormuz. NPR's Quill Lawrence reports the Iranians attacked U.S. ships protecting oil tankers.
8: Admiral Brad Cooper said that U.S. forces are working to create a safe passage for stranded oil tankers through the strait, and that this is a defensive mission on behalf of the international community affected by Iran's blockade. Speaking to reporters by phone, he said U.S. warships and tankers took no damage.
9: I can confirm there's been no U.S. military ships hit, and I wouldn't go into the details of whether the ceasefire is over or not.
8: The ceasefire question is key to the debate over whether the war with Iran has passed the 60-day mark and would require congressional approval under the War Powers Resolution. Last week, President Trump said in a letter to Congress that the ceasefire meant the war was, quote, terminated before the 60-day mark, despite ongoing naval blockades, which are acts of war. Quill Lawrence, NPR News.
7: Election Day is 6 months away, and NPR's Domenico Montanaro reports that Democrats are feeling optimistic about their chances of winning control of the Senate.
10: To flip the Senate, Democrats would need a net gain of 4 seats and do it in multiple states President Trump won in 2024. But a souring national environment for Republicans because of tariffs, continued high prices, and an unpopular war in Iran has now put the Senate in reach for Democrats. Several strong Democratic candidate recruits are also providing a boost for the party in places like North Carolina, Ohio, and Alaska, which have all trended red in recent years. Republicans maintain they will retain control, even if narrowly, and they're on offense, too, in states like Michigan, Georgia, and New Hampshire. Domenico Montanaro, NPR News, Washington.
7: GameStop has proposed buying eBay to create a rival to Amazon. The video game retailer is offering about $56 billion in a long-shot bid. NPR's Alina Selyukh reports.
11: eBay says it received no notice service or outreach before GameStop made its takeover bid. And eBay as a company is about four times bigger than GameStop. Still, in a statement, eBay says it will bring the proposal to its board for review. In recent years, GameStop, under its CEO Ryan Cohen, has risen in profile as a darling of meme stock investors. Cohen is the founder of pet goods company Chewy, and he had a prominent stake in Bed Bath & Beyond before it spiraled into bankruptcy. GameStop has recently built up a stake in eBay, which late